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1: Hello, you are tuned in to another Bad Punk on Resonance 104.4 FM. Tonight, something just a little different from usual. We're going to get on board the love train.

to you. 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I had a woman that would stand right there by my side. My lover didn't know. I didn't realize what I had till the day he walked out the door. 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I can't stand it, baby. 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She was a good love. She was a sweet thing, my Lord. She looked so good. She looked so fine. 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Would you forgive me, baby? 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Take me back. 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I wonder, is there anybody out there to feel like the way I do, 'cause you lost it? Has anybody out there lost someone that kind of meant the world to you?

trabajo.

form, acid form. It's as acid as can be. But we don't use no 303, this is the next school. Acid form, acid form, acid form, acid form. 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Acid form, acid form, acid form. It's as acid as can be. But we don't use no 303, this is the next school. Acid form, acid form, acid form, acid form.

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This

acid funk, acid funk, acid funk. 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
1: Hello, this is Resonance FM. We are Litbits, the show that takes a curious, sidelong, aslant look at literary matters. My name is James Kidd. As always, I'm riding a radio show made for two with Adam Smythe.
2: I didn't know what you were going to say there.
1: I didn't know what I was going to say there either. Adam, good evening. How are you?
2: I'm fine. I'm in the saddle. I'm limbered up.
1: You look as though you've had a haircut, if you don't mind me saying.
2: Well, I have had a haircut, but it was a while ago. I mean, I've had lots of haircuts. But the thing I've just noticed is that I've got a jumper on, and it's got loads of holes in it. It's been eaten by a moth. I just looked down. But we've got lip bits. We're always going to have lip bits. What are we talking about this evening?
1: Well, we talked about all sorts of subjects. We talked about football. We've talked about history. And this week, we thought we would get a little bit more serious and grown up, or as near as to grown up as we're ever going to get. And we would talk about the law.
2: The law.
1: And just in case we ever get in trouble with the law, we have invited Christina Mikolos, a lawyer at 5RB.
3: Hello.
1: You are apparently, I'm going to tell you who you are and what you are, a specialist in copyright, trademarks and intellectual property. I like the idea of Litbits being TM.
2: Yeah.
1: You're the author of Law and Photography in Digital Images.
3: It's true.
1: And some of you may have seen Christina recently on some of the coverage of the Levinson Inquiry, which I have no idea what that is because it hardly got any mentions in the press.
2: No, it's on the sports page.
3: I was representing one of the core participants, the Metropolitan Police.
1: I thought you were going to say Hugh Grant.
2: Well, what I like, I know it seemed to be the case that when these glamorous, showbusy people came like Hugh Grant, everyone, including the very, very professional lawyers, were as interested and fascinated and sort of titillated by their presence as we would be watching TV. Was that the case? Did they have a kind of glamour when they were there that you would think maybe would be forgotten in the kind of professional world of this inquiry?
3: I think it depends who you're talking to. I was there. I was working. So yes. Although people joked about the fact that all the people behind the computers didn't seem to be doing anything.
2: That's right.
3: We were actually working. What was going on with the computer screens was there was live transcription of the evidence.
2: Well, we needed some live transcription of Lip.
3: But I don't think, having said that, I don't think I really answered your question, which was, it's certainly,
2: about Hugh Grant's
3: it's
2: glamour.
3: Certainly the case that it's certainly the case that a lot of people in the courtroom got very excited about the fact there were celebrities there, and when there were celebrities, that it was packed, literally people on step stools, you know, you just couldn't move. And it was very odd to walk past this every morning, this sort of wall of media, that as the witness list went on, you moved away from the high-profile people into other areas. And on one occasion, the people giving evidence were a group of academics. And there were only about four people in the inquiry room. And one of the academics made a sort of slight, I don't know what's quite the word, a sort of slightly upset comment about how the media weren't as present for their evidence as they had been for the
1: snack. Where's Murdoch? He's at home in his underpants eating peanut butter and not even being bothered. Christina, looking at you're involved in cutting edge ideas of what can be said and what can be written and where these things are being written. It seems to be a dangerous time, perhaps, to be a writer in certain respects.
3: Well, no, we still have a law of freedom of expression in this country, just about. I think that what's different is this mass access to methods of publication. You know, 50 years ago, 100 years ago, if you wanted to make a statement about something, you'd go and publish your little pamphlet and hand it out on a street corner or go and push it through people's letterboxes. Now you can create a blog, you can put something on Twitter, you can have a Facebook page and have mass access. And obviously with the potential for things to go viral, something that you thought was only going to be read by your two followers, and a man at home, alone.
2: James.
3: with no friends.
1: If only I had two followers.
3: Can suddenly become, the front page news, literally front page news. And as we've seen with people tweeting about threats to blow up airports.
2: It's a particularly weird and fascinating condition and potential of the internet and Twitter, isn't it, that you can. I mean, if you nail a pamphlet to a church door, not many people are probably going to see it. If you publish your own pamphlet in a print run of 100, probably not many. But if you tweet something offensive about Tom Daley you think no one's going to look at, it can get whipped up in this extraordinary way, and you can so quickly reach so many people. that's something wonderful, I guess, about the internet, but it's something kind of deeply alarming that the idle comment can spread across the world in that
1: way. And there's also a rather strange Twitter phenomenon, which is the deleted tweet, but which has already been retweeted. So the original, I know Kevin Peterson's a big one for the rapid tweet. He then regrets and deletes.
2: Equivalent to being run out.
3: It's quite a complicated area of law, but the broad rule is... if you repeat something that's defamatory, then you too are liable. You're liable for it. In,
2: so if you forward a tweet, retweet something.
3: That's quite straightforward. If you put something on Twitter, then it's reasonably foreseeable, as we say in lovely lawyer's language. But basically it means it's likely, mm-hmm. and you know it's likely, mm-hmm. that people will not just read it, but republish it, because Twitter is all about retweeting. You couldn't possibly be on Twitter and not know that there was that facility and that was likely. But that's different from a situation where you don't necessarily know what the route of publication would, but basically you can't go around repeating stuff and be protected. And so on programs like Have I Got News For You and all this sort of stuff, when people are kind of with a nod and a wink saying allegedly, that actually in and of itself doesn't give you any protection.
1: Oh God. I'm going to delete some of our previous podcasts. Christine, I was wondering, do you feel that lawyers have had a particularly good, easy time of it? Are you happy with the representation? I mean, there are lots of good lawyers, and there are lots of good lawyers who've become very famous writers.
2: Lots of writers who were lawyers, yes. That's a huge
1: do you generally feel happy with your representation?
3: No, okay. Is the answer to that.
2: Why not?
3: Lawyers, I think, have a very bad... they have a bad press in literature. And they have a bad press generally. It's probably one of the reasons why Atticus Finch from To Kill a Mockingbird is so revered. He's almost like an international legal hero. There are numerous people who will say, I was inspired to become a lawyer because of Atticus Finch. And I think that's because there aren't really that many other lawyers in literature who are, really the good guys and really true heroes.
2: What do lawyers stand for? I mean, obviously, I guess there's Bleak House, where law is synonymous with an endless kind of obfuscation and nothing ever happening. And lawyers... My dad was a viola player, and viola players were the butt of endless jokes in orchestras. And often I think lawyer jokes and viola player jokes, they seem to be the same joke, and they would shift around. So lawyers, they're very clog things up, and they're after the money. Are they the two bad connotations?
3: I think one of the problems with this is partly it's to do with media representation and a wrong perception that they're sort of all lawyers are fat cat lawyers. I think the other side of it is exactly what you're saying, is that people think of lawyers as about, literally not so much just dotting the I's and crossing the T's, but creating massive legalese that's completely incomprehensible. But on that one, I mean, one of the interesting aspects of lawyers and literature is that, if you said to, went out into the street and said to people, give me a quote about, literary quote about lawyers, probably the first thing people will say to you is, let's kill all the lawyers. From Henry VI, part two. Mm. Now, in fact, that is actually a line that is in support of lawyers, but you have to understand it in context to see that it's actually about freedom, because it was said by the beautifully named Dick the Butcher, who was a follower of Jack Cade. And Jack Cade was described by Shakespeare as the head of an army of rabble and a demagogue pandering to the ignorant. And what he wanted to do was to overthrow the government. And Shakespeare was basically saying, he was a compliment to lawyers and judges, saying, if the first thing you would do if you want to dismantle a government is to get rid of the lawyers. And interestingly, Hitler apparently said, I have to say, I'd never thought I would be on a podcast talking about Hitler or quoting Hitler or generally quoting Hitler. But Hitler said, I shall not rest until every German sees that it is a shameful thing to be a lawyer. It's through the good work and fighting of lawyers that, for example, in the United States, segregation no longer exists. Mm-hmm. Recently, because of the cuts in legal aid, Tuck's Court, which was Michael Mansfield's chambers, is closing. And when that was announced, there were so many people tweeting on Twitter saying, if it hadn't been for barristers in these chambers, I would have, been on the wrong side of a miscarriage of justice. Yeah. And it's really moving, actually, that people think that lawyers are so awful, when there are people who give up, hours and hours of their time, but often pro bono, to fight for justice and freedom and truth.
1: Mm-hmm. I did bring something to read. which is a bit of Dickens. We've been quite Dickens rich. And Mr. Tulkinghorn, sitting in the twilight by the open window, enjoys his wine. As if it whispered to him of its 50 years of silence and seclusion, it shuts him up the closer. More impenetrable than ever, he sits and drinks and mellows, as it were, in secrecy, pondering that twilight hour on all the mysteries he knows, associated with darkening woods in the country and vast, blank, shut-up houses in town, and perhaps sparing a thought or two for himself and his family history and his money and his will, all a mystery to everyone. And that one bachelor friend of his, a man of the same mould and a lawyer too, who lived the same kind of life until he was 75 years old, and then suddenly conceiving, as it is supposed, an impression that it was too monotonous, gave his gold watch to his hairdresser one summer evening and walked leisurely home to the Temple and hanged himself. And it really does remind you of Scrooge and Marley, and really this depiction of pure, unadulterated, narcissistic evil. I mean, I think I would be incredibly upset if I was a lawyer and Tulkinghorn was the sort of poster boy for the profession.
2: Hey, listen, we have to bring part one to a close on that. But before we do that, James, you're going to give us a little bit of music, I think.
1: I'm ready if you are.
2: Plug it in and give it a go. Welcome back to part two. Thank you very much, James, for that remarkable improvised performance. We are Lit Bits, thinking about literature and law. And we wanted to think a little bit about perhaps the kind of overlapping spheres of literature and the law, the way perhaps some of the reasons why so many lawyers go on to become massively successful authors. I mean, you think of John Grisham, of course, but there are masses. And in fact, in the early modern period, the 16th, 17th century, almost everyone who wrote was, in prison for some period of time. Almost everyone who was a writer was in prison. Johnson, Dekker, Raleigh, the whole lot. And almost everyone was a lawyer, not normally qualifying, but going to the Inns of Court as a kind of dining society or a kind of finishing school after university. So it's an amazing coincidence between a legal training and writing poetry or writing prose. I suppose Grisham's the most obvious contemporary, but are there other famous lawyer author overlaps? Do you have a novel in the drawer that you can tell
3: us? I think we all have got a novel in the drawer, haven't we? You know, like everybody's like, when I finish my novel. Geoffrey Robertson, who was the junior counsel in the Oz trials, he wrote a play, The Trials of Oz, which was then made into a BAFTA film.
1: It's an amazingness, actually. Henry Fielding, John Buchan, John Mortimer, of course, and then the weird one, which I had absolutely no idea, Wallace Stevens, the poet.
2: It was a lawyer. I thought he was a doctor, really? Wow.
1: I think that's William Carlos Williams.
2: Ah, yes.
1: Or was he a butcher? When I was at school, I had a week's work experience at a solicitor's, and I thought I was sort of incredibly clever, handsome, acrobatic. But I thought I could write, and one of the things I realised at the end of that week is I really couldn't write, or I certainly couldn't write with the precision required from lawyers. It does seem to be that there's a particular kind of prose that's produced. I mean, I wonder if it does fit particularly Scott Turow's another bestseller, which I think often the bestseller requires a particular precision and concision. Is that true? I mean, do you, as a writer, I suppose you have to literally watch your words.
2: Nail down each word.
3: Yeah, I think for barristers particularly, language is very important. I mean, I remember being told at bar school, a barrister's words are his tools. I suppose it should just shows the kind of assumed sexism at that time. You know, barrister's words are his or her tools, should be. When I first started, it was one of the things I used to most enjoy, was trying to be really, really accurate with language. But nowadays, I think the law is more, certainly civil litigation is more relaxed about it.
2: It's an interesting kind of twin emphasis there, isn't it? On the absolutely bolted down, watertight attention to language and its meaning, and every word is defined and there's no loose moving parts, but also an emphasis on persuasion and rhetoric and even kind of a dramatic kind of performance. And presumably being a barrister is also about being persuasive in sometimes emotive terms. And that seems to me quite an interesting combination. The other thing that struck me is that the kind of close reading, almost merciless kind of rigorous close reading you're describing that a text or a contract is subjected to is really quite close to what happens if we read a Shakespeare sonnet or a Keats letter or a Donne poem. It's one of the rare moments where you read every word and reread every word and look for any kind of wobbliness like a tooth, and then you're in for your critique or your interesting speculative reading.
1: And the other thing that Christina said, which was fascinating actually, with that kind of parallel of the close reading literary critic, is that the act of making a contract is to some extent an act of the imagination, that you're trying to you're trying to preempt any possible objection to it by imagining scenario that could be unpicked. We mustn't let them get us on this, or, you know, we better include bins and raccoons and people called Bernard.
3: I think there are quite a lot of parallels, actually, between the way lawyers work and literary criticism, that you're looking at language and looking at what it means and what it could mean and what the ambiguity is. But I think to go back to what we were talking about originally, which is why are so many lawyers successful writers, is I think because people who read a lot and have an interest in language themselves, then they somehow absorb it and become better writers. And lawyers read a lot.
2: My brother-in-law is a barrister, and I say, you know, if you've got much work to do tonight, Sunday evening, he says, yes, quite a lot. And he points to sort of 6 Lever Arch files that he has to read before tomorrow morning. And I just don't understand. I mean, James, you read a tremendous amount for work. I don't understand the quantity of pages that barristers are expected to get through. I mean, how can you talk a little bit about that capacity to read quickly?
3: I think
2: But it's not skimming, you're saying. It's just reading very quickly.
3: It depends what you're doing and what you're reading, basically. If you're preparing for trial, then you have to read everything. It's one of the golden rules of trial preparation is you need to have read everything and seen everything, because it's the one page you might not read is the one thing that matters. We've got rules of professional conduct, so it does happen that you get things late. But what we do is you tend to work all night. If it's the case that you can't get it done, then you've got a professional obligation to say, I can't accept this brief because I don't have time to prepare it. Because we're so conditioned to working in that sort of way. I mean, it would be very unusual, really, to get... It just wouldn't happen that you would get 6 Lever Arch files the night before a trial.
2: He's making it up, isn't he?
3: No, it happens you get a lot of documentation at short notice, but you wouldn't be able to do a trial.
1: Is that ever attacked at the use of reading and the sheer amount, the volume of material?
3: I know of people who say that they've come across that as a tactic. So I think it does happen that, you know, big money cases where money is no object. A student who won a law essay competition had written an essay about how the whole problem with the legal system, the death of the legal system, was caused by the invention of the photocopier. And I think there may be something in this, because if you think about it, 400 years ago, if you're arguing about a will, you're going to have one copy of that will. If you want another copy of the will, someone's got to write it down by hand. Which is why it's quite, you know, quite funny, these sort of Jarndyce and Jarndyce type cases going on for years and years and years. The case is introduced in the first chapter as follows. Jarndyce and Jarndyce drones on. This scarecrow of a suit has in course of time become so complicated that no man alive knows what it means. The parties to it understand at least, but it's been observed that no two chancery lawyers can talk about it for 5 minutes without coming to a total disagreement as to all the premises. Innumerable children have been born into the cause. Innumerable old people have died out of it. Scores of persons have deliriously found themselves made parties in Jarndyce and Jarndyce without knowing how or why. Whole families have inherited legendary hatreds with the suit. The little plaintiff or defendant who was promised a new rocking horse when Jarndyce and Jarndyce should be settled has grown up, possessed himself a real horse and trotted away into the other world.
1: I've brought a slightly older bit of work, and it's a bit like a sort of prose version of Jarndyce and Jarndyce. It's from Tristram Shandy. And the strange thing is you immediately think that Sterne must be mocking the legal language, but I think actually he identifies with it. It's odd circularities and parenthetical syntaxes and...
2: huge blank pages.
1: And massive blank pages. And it comes in the middle of a vast digression, and I think it is itself digressive, and I think he revels in the slightly elevated language. I'll just read the first bit of it. It goes well with what Christina was just reading. It's Tristram. He's just dug out his mother's marriage settlement, and basically all boils down to the fact that she moves to London. It's 3 words he summarises at the end, but it goes on for 2.5 pages. And this indenture further witnesseth that the said Walter Shandy, merchant in consideration of the said intended marriage to be had, and by God's blessing to be well and truly solemnized and consummated between the said Walter Shandy and Elizabeth Molyneux, aforesaid and diverse unto good and valuable causes, and considerations him thereunto specially moving, doth grant covenant, condescend, consent, conclude bargain, and fully agree to, and with John Dixon and James Turner, Esquires, the above-named trustees, etc., etc., to wit, that in case it should there thereafter so fall out, chance happen, or otherwise come to pass, that the said Walter Shandy, merchant, shall have left off business before the time or times that the said Elizabeth Molyneux shall, according to the course of nature, or otherwise, have left off bearing and bringing forth children, that in consequence of the said Walter Shandy having so left off business, he shall, in despite and against the free will, consent, and good nature, good liking of the said Elizabeth Molyneux, etc., etc. And I rather like, actually, the idea of children and consequence immediately.
2: But... And you can see how a writer like Stern would love that. I mean, it's extraordinarily generative, isn't it? It's language constantly giving birth to more and more language. And then that lovely paradox that in order to be utterly clear, you have to be completely complicated and baroque to a degree that you can't be understood.
3: But I think what's interesting about that is just listening to you read it. There are some parts of it that you think, yeah, I remember reading contrast like that, and you actually like the said Walter shall have left the business, but then the said blah blah blah, and you'd sit there and you'd think, right, okay, I know what I will know what this means, but it just takes you a bit of time to work it out because you have to go through it slowly. People don't draft like that anymore because it's so sort of plain English campaigns. And I think there's a residual bit of that, but it's not really. I think if you compared a contract written 100 years ago with one drafted today, you'd be pleasantly surprised.
1: Or pleasantly unsurprised. I mean, it's rather... Well, I think that sort of hectic end to the hereunterfore lit bits trademark.
2: Part.
1: We shall head into the break. We're going to demand that our guest, Christina Mikolas, actually plays us into part three, whether she likes or not. She's brought her own instrument. We'll see you in a couple of seconds.
2: Welcome back to part three. We are Lit Bits, and we've been getting a bit theatrical. Arms are waving. We've all got wigs on. And lore often is a theatrical thing, and there are plays and dramatic performances in which lore focuses. And I think we're going to talk about one of those.
1: Well, could you put on trial fictional characters? We've already had a fictional wedding bond in Tristram Shandy.
2: I mean,
1: Christina, would you like to put someone on trial or give someone some legal advice?
3: I would like to give someone some legal advice. Obviously, there's a lot of lore in Shakespeare. I think Shakespeare

0: an arrangement with Antonio where Shylock lends him 3,000 ducats. And in return for that, he says, Shylock, let the forfeit be nominated for an equal pound of your fair flesh to be cut off and taken in what part of your body pleaseth me. But before that, Shylock says, go with me to a notary, seal me there your single bond. And again, he says, then meet me forthwith at the notary's, give him direction for this merry bond. Towards the end of the play, there is the scene where, in a court presided over by the Duke, that Portia turns up dressed as Balthazar, purporting to be a lawyer. And they have this sort of hearing, and Balthazar, Portia, says, well, actually, you can't... this bond only entitles you to literally a pound of flesh. It's kind of, you know, the paradigm example of contractual construction to the black letter. And that's it. She says, therefore, prepare thee to cut off the flesh. Shed thou no blood, nor cut thou less nor more, but just a pound of flesh. If thou cuts more or less than just a pound, be it so much as make it light or heavy in the substance or the division of the 20th part of one poor scruple. Nay, if the scale do turn but in the estimation of a hair, thou diest and all thy goods are confiscate. So at this point, you've got Shylock, who's gone and got his contract drafted up by someone presumably he's paid. And now he's being told, well, actually, it's not really worth the paper it's written on because you can only have a pound of flesh but no blood, and that's not going to be possible. So Shylock then says, well, all right, you know, I'll have my ducats. Thank you very much. But that's not enough. Portia says, the law hath yet another hold on you. It's enacted in the laws of Venice, if it be proved against an alien that by direct or indirect attempts he seeks the life of any citizen, the party gainst the which he doth contrive shall seize one half his goods. The other half comes to the privy coffer of the state, and the offender's life lies in the mercy of the Duke only, gainst all other voice, in which predicament I say thou standst. Shylock has gone from lending somebody some money and thinking he's got a bond. Obviously, you know, we're not going to defend trying to cut a pound of flesh off somebody. But he's presumably paid for this legal advice. And not only has he got a contract that's not enforceable, but he's entered into a contract that means he's got to forfeit all of his goods, which is what happens. He's got a negligence claim. And the value of that claim is the value of his estate. There's going to be a very worried notary in Venice somewhere.
1: But the other way in which Shakespeare and the law overlap sometimes is in these crazy authorship controversies. And lots of the Shakespeare didn't write Shakespeare, it was Bacon, it was Pam Ayres, it was Daley Thompson, whoever it is. Particularly in America, there have been a number of high-profile legal cases, including one of the Supreme Court judges is often involved. And a lot of lawyers seem to be anti-Stratfordians, which is interesting. They seem to be, you know, pro-Bacon or...
2: And lawyers do get involved in literary debate. I mean, Anthony Julius wrote famously about T.S. Eliot's anti-Semitism.
1: That's right.
2: I dug up a different kind of legal dispute from Measure for Measure, which is it's filled with the language of the law, judgment, sentences become, because it's a play where the word becomes the law once Angelo takes over. And he exercises the letter of the law by sending to death someone who, in the rather glorious phrase, is found groping for trout in a peculiar stream, which I think we all know how he feels, which means that he's got his girlfriend pregnant before they can get married, and everyone's saying, well, why don't they just get married? But not Angelo. He decides to have his head cut off. And very interesting, when Christina was reading the section from Dickens, which talks about the art of scarecrow law, Angelo says, we must not make a scarecrow of the law, setting it up to fear the birds of prey, unless it keep one shape till custom make it their perch and not their terror.
0: Yeah. I think that's very interesting. You know that phrase, the scarecrow of what was it in Measure for Measure? The scarecrow of the law, and in Jarndyce and Jarndyce, the scarecrow of a suit. Is, you know, when I was talking before about one of the reasons I think that lawyers do make good writers is because of this absorption of language. That probably Dickens' phrase, in some way, he may have read Measure for Measure or seen it, and that becomes absorbed in your mind, you know, and it's that if you read enough, it influences you. You know, these phrases stay with you.
1: And also, if law is so invested in an idea of precedent, in following paths that are already taken, that, I mean, that, in some ways, that's fundamentally different from how we might perhaps romantically think of literature as being about originality and novelty, but it suggests an idea of writing that proceeds by going back to what's happened before and kind of reanimating it. And,
2: well, that it's handed on, the idea of a literary tradition, and you have a legal tradition that once you establish that you can do

0: certain things. So if T.S. Eliot writes The Wayside, you can establish that you can have disjointed phrases, sudden jarring changes of register or tone or mood, then that becomes influential. I suppose the law works in similar ways. If you can just establish something as a, not even as a fact, a sort of grand Grindian fact, but as a mode of doing something.
1: Yeah, and there's a larger body, there's a larger thing, which is literary tradition, or is the law, is this great body?
2: I mean, that's exactly right, and it is one of the great things about a democracy is the rule of law. Freedoms that we all have, some of them are built out of the idea and ingenuity and the hard work of lawyers. Mm-hmm. You know, people who take cases to the European court saying, actually, corporal punishment for children is wrong. People who say it's actually cruel and degrading punishment to treat prisoners in a particular way. Mm. These kind of cases are what makes it a really great profession. And it's important that people have a right to representation. The woman in India who was attacked and raped on a bus and then murdered, those people who did that are still entitled to a trial. And apparently they had very great difficulty obtaining any lawyer to represent them. And the bar has a rule called the cab rank rule, which is named after taxis. It's a similar principle, mm-hmm. that the taxi driver, if you are at the front of a queue, mm-hmm. the taxi driver can't refuse to take you because he doesn't like the fact that you're black or mm-hmm. that you're disabled or that you look like you might not be able to pay his fare. Mm-hmm. And the same thing is true at the bar. We have this long-standing principle. It means that anybody, no matter how unpopular, is entitled to representation. And it also protects the barristers, because it means in that situation, the people that are being represented by the barristers, that the lawyers can defend themselves from attack and say, well, actually, it's a fundamental principle of any democracy.
0: Well, I hope that certainly goes for some of the things that we've said on Litbits. We really want to thank Christina Miklos for coming in this evening. We hope that maybe she might be back to defend us against certain accusations.
1: The inevitable legal cases that are going to follow.
0: Legal cases. If you would like to hear a bit more Litbits, where could you do that?
1: Well, if you go to the internet and type in www.litbits.co.uk, a world will open up before you, which you should explore.
0: We also tweet.
1: We do, at LitBitPod.
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0: Until the next time.
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And we're live on Resonance FM 104.4. I'm Frank Malachi, and you're listening to Rogue Planets. This is our 27th episode, and today we officially commence our new schedule, moving from what used to be our usual weekly slot on Wednesdays from 4 to 5, to our new Resonance FM primetime hour, now broadcasting live every Thursday from 7 to 8 p.m. You have just listened to a track called Crucifixus. This is the last castrato by Alessandro Morecchi, singing Rossini. Morecchi was born in 1858 and is regarded as the last castrato singer of the Baroque and classical era of vocal art extinct in genre. What's more, this brief audio fragment from 1902 was captured in a single-sided shellac disc and is extracted from the Vatican Audio Library. Currently, it is also available for streaming on YouTube. But the terminal nature of this castrato by Morecchi becomes yet a rather speculative archive when, according to the Library of Congress, it's estimated that over 1 million wax cylinders are believed to survive in public and private collections. So who knows if in one or another unknown attic find a castrato cylinder is still awaiting to be discovered. But even so, Morecchi is wildly regarded as the last known castrato singer. His recordings are made around roughly between 1902 and 1904 at the Vatican, where a catalogue of shellac discs becomes the only known audio documents of castrato, of the castrato voice. These recordings are invaluable for both historical and musical study, as they offer a rare auditory glimpse into a vocal tradition that once dominated European sacred and operatic music. Castrato was largely extinct by the late 19th century, and with the sacred choral work that Alessandro Morecchi left behind, recorded, you know, showcasing his unique castrato voice through an emotionally charged text. And it's not just the specter aesthetics naturally enveloped in this early shellac recording technology, but more so the fact that this high-pitched vocal that he has is actually the timbre of a man in his 40s. Would you believe that? I mean, Alessandro had this sort of obscure range and a truly jaw-dropping singing ability. Morecchi died eventually in 1922, and with him, this bizarre tradition of castrating young boys to preserve their high singing voices, an almost religious sacrifice, a practice that peaked around the 18th century and eventually faded away in the late 19th century. This other notion of sublime beauty in the grotesque, or kind of when horror is at the frontier of beauty, or in a way like Bataille would say, extreme seductiveness is at the boundary of horror. Anyway, moving from today's introductory segment on Phantom Tapes, up next we play you an extract sent by Dr. John Cannenberg from the Museum of Portable Sounds in Floor 2, titled Surface of Venus, collected, I believe, in 1982 by Russian Venera Probe. This is, I think, a sonic artifact from the USSR era that fostered the Venera program to explore the second planet in line from the sun, the mythological godly Venus. Venera explored the planet between, I believe, 1961 and 1984, the surface of Venus. 1984 is currently an object from the museum's forthcoming Gallery of Astronomy and Space Exploration. Today, we listen to Surface of Venus, Russia Venera Probe, 1982. Listen closely.

0: And that was the surface of Venus, kindly sent by Dr. John Kenenberg. You're tuned into Resonance FM 104.4, and it's time to introduce you a truly singular voice working at the intersection of sound, culture, and museums. It's about 7:07, and tonight I'll be telescoping into the creative nebula of John Kenenberg. With a BFA, MFA, and PhD, Dr. John is an artistic researcher focused on sound as a cultural and museological object. His work takes on an acoustemological approach, examining the histories and cultures of sound, the technologies that produce and record it, and the act of listening itself. He is the director and chief curator of the Museum of Portable Sound, an experimental institution that exists on a single mobile phone dedicated to the collection, curation, and display of sounds as objects of cultural heritage. The project challenges conventional museum practices and the limitations placed on digital sound distribution by the music industry. MOPS, or Museum of Portable Sound, also maintains a research library and a growing physical collection, including a recent from the Science Museum in London. Dr. John Kenenberg teaches listening to museums through MOPS Education Department, combining critical readings with on-site listening sessions. His PhD thesis, Listening Museums, Sounds as Objects of Culture and Curatorial Care, documents the development and execution of the curatorial and artistic strategies behind MOPS. He has appeared on How to Make alongside Zoe Luffin on the Institute of Making and contributed to BBC Radio. He has delivered invited talks at the Victoria and Albert Museum, National Gallery, the Courtauld Institute of Art, the Royal College of Art, University College London, Institute of Archaeology, the University for the Creative Arts, Bournemouth Film School, the University of Leicester Museum Studies Programme, and John Cabot University. He was awarded the 2017 Museum Science Museum Group Journal Writing Prize for his work on sound as museological objects. As an independent curator, his exhibitions span radio, online, and physical venues, including ZKM Center for Arts and Media, Karl Schur, Northwestern University, Ersovitz Library of African Studies, the Biennale of Electronic Arts in Perth. He has also created a permanent display of ancient Egyptian sound-making objects at the Kelsey Museum of Archaeology. His artistic work has been presented international at the Museum Reina Sofia, Tate Modern, White Cube, the ZKM in Karlsruhe, Kairos, 100 Live Festival, the First Glance Video Arts Festival in Tripoli, and the Whitney Biennale with Glenn Buck. His drawings have been published in Manifest Galleries in the 10, and his sound maps have been featured on Hyperallergic. Dr. John Kenenberg has recently released his new book, A Brief History of Sound Recording, described by his own words as a fully incomplete and highly biased, a richly illustrated, deeply researched, and deliberately unconventional guide to the history of recording sound. Emerging from a decade of work at MOPS, Museum of Portable Sound, the book moves through recordings, artifacts, and listening essays to offer a personal, provocative map of how sound has been captured, shaped, and understood. Dr. John, welcome to the show, and thank you so much for coming at this Rogue Hour. It's a pleasure to have you here at our studios.
1: Thank you very much for inviting me, for having me, and for that crazy introduction.
0: That's basically
1: my whole CV. Sorry.
0: No, it's great. It's interesting to provide context to the listener. But you are primarily a sound researcher, I think, focusing on museological materiality of sound and looking at, of course, the curatorial nature of its object, but also the historical artifact of sound. And that is pretty clear on your publication, on your recent book, which is something that we can see clearly through the way that it's been constructed. But I have lots of things to ask you in relationship to the immateriality of sound and its sort of like metamorphic stages through modern and postmodern times. But I guess we have to start somewhere. So I really wanted to look at the origins of sound, your first impressions, i.e. curiosities that drove you or guided you towards a profound study of sound and museums at length. So what first sort of ignited this spark. I mean, we could describe you as a kind of like sound connoisseur or like an ethnomusicologist or a kind of like sound hunter or a professor of like recording reproduction. Where did it start? When did you first feel inspired about sound?
1: Probably when I was a little kid.
0: Yeah.
1: We had sort of a box of electronic junk.
0: Yeah.
1: In the house where I was growing up, and only some of it worked. I didn't really know anything about it, but I remember playing around with microphones and cassette tapes, and that was when I first felt like some sort of I grew up in America. Unfortunately.
0: No, don't say unfortunately.
1: I apologize to everyone out there for my home country and its current state.
0: Mm.
1: So I remember when I was very young, we got a portable cassette recorder.
0: Mm-hmm.
1: I did a lot of playing around with that and these really old, really cheap microphones, and I just plugged things into things, and I also was very, when I got a little older, I was absolutely fascinated by the cassette player recorder that came with my very first computer, which was a Commodore 64.
0: Okay.
1: And that was how you would load and save programs.
0: Okay.
1: So your apps were played off of a tape.
0: Right.
1: So, you know, we would spend...
0: And this is a magnetic tape or...
1: Yeah, how yeah, is just it? Yeah. a regular right. cassette tape.
0: Okay.
1: So it would play binary code, stored magnetically, and it was the cheapest way that you could store data back then.
0: Mm-hmm.
1: And I mean, tape is still being used,
0: of course,
1: like at enterprise level today for storing data. But I used to love listening to those tapes of code. Because they just sounded crazy. And I was just fascinated by that process of like being told by a screen to press play on tape and then chunk, press the play button and then sit there and wait for like 15 minutes for Frogger to load.
0: Oh.
1: It was amazing. It was more just like a childhood fascination with that area.
0: With the mechanical aspect of it.
1: And then, like, what else? I think it's probably safest to flash forward quite a bit beyond that. my undergraduate degree was in drawing and painting. And after I finished university, I started working as a web designer.
0: Mm-hmm.
1: And through that, I sort of found out about the lowercase sound movement.
0: Can you explain that for our listeners?
1: Yeah, that was the name lowercase was sort of, I believe it was coined by the artist Steve Roden.
0: Mm-hmm.
1: A California artist who was absolutely an amazing artist. He made sculptures and paintings and sound pieces and just absolutely gorgeous things. I was lucky enough to meet him a few times and get to know him a little bit. And play alongside of him at some events. And he created this this sort of movement called Lowercase that was about quiet sound. So it was directly in opposition to noise and noise music and that sort of thing.
0: So quieter frequencies, you mean?
1: Quiet volume, quiet frequency.
0: But heardable, like for human ears?
1: Yeah, okay. Yeah. It was about celebrating quiet.
0: Okay.
1: Which I really dug.
0: Because we all need to be quieter.
1: I'm not a big fan of the noise. So, and never have been. I don't think I ever will be. But so I found out about that, and I had gotten my first Mac, and I was trying to mess around with sound, and I also found out about field recording because this was around, it was the late 90s, probably like 97, 98. I got my first mini disc recorder.
0: Right.
1: Because I could finally, I never really did any field recording on audio tape. I didn't start field recording until mini discs came along. And
0: so after cassette, pretty much.
1: Yeah. So once I started field recording, I initially was like collecting sounds to like make experimental, so-called experimental music. Out of samples of things that I'd recorded. And I just started recording everything, but I eventually gravitated towards recording inside museums because I've been obsessed with museums since I was a little kid.
0: But the kind of ambience of museums,
1: yeah,
0: when they come alive, sort of the interiority of museums, is that what you mean?
1: Yeah. At first, I didn't know why I was recording them, and I didn't have anything specific to record. I mean, I remember I recorded some. I'm blanking on the artist's name now. That's really good. They're going to take away my PhD. I recorded some neon sculptures at the Museum of Contemporary Art in Chicago. And I think that was the first time I got in trouble with museum security for doing something like that because I got a little too close. And now I can tell many, many, many stories about getting in trouble with museum security related to making audio recordings in museums. I was doing this recording for like experimental music. I ran a net label. I don't know if you remember those. Those started around the same time. They started as sort of a part of the fallout from MP3s becoming a thing. People who make experimental music all over the world realized that no one was really ever going to pay them for their music anyway, so they may as well give it away for free.
0: Right.
1: So that's what net labels were. You would put in a lot of work crafting, you know, music for people to listen to, artwork to go along with it, online exhibitions of things, all for no pay, and no one ever paid you for it. We just gave it all away. And I did that for over 12 years. Made no money. And then,
0: well, it's not changed much, John.
1: No,
0: people still don't make money off of streaming.
1: No, exactly. But there wasn't even the pretense.
0: Right.
1: Like, yes, there was literally no option of making money. This was like, please listen to what we do. We know no one really wants to hear it.
0: To spread the movement.
1: Yeah.
0: One would say.
1: Yeah. It was. I think it was kind of a desperate bid for attention.
0: A crusade for the experimentalist.
1: Yes. That was always something that I never felt all that comfortable in.
0: Mm.
1: I felt kind of like a poser in many ways, because I had no training. But the reason why I kind of found out about the lowercase stuff, and then I thought, maybe I could try to make something treating sound the way I used to treat lines of charcoal when I would draw. My sound stuff was kind of an attempt to treat sound like drawing, because I've been drawing since I was born. So that's kind of how I got into it. But then the transition to museums happened a lot later.
0: Right. So speaking of museums, explain to our listeners, what is the Museum of Portable Sounds, and where might we find it?
1: Well, I have it right here, actually.
0: Yes.
1: The Museum of Portable Sound is a... it started in here in London in 2015. And it is a museum dedicated to collecting, exhibiting, preserving sounds as museum objects. And so the museum itself physically is one phone. It's an iPhone 4S.
0: Okay. Why the iPhone S 4S specifically?
1: Yes, I've had a lot of people try to come up with meaning for that.
0: Okay.
1: Like actual meaning. And sadly, there was no big conceptual thing.
0: Mm-hmm.
1: It was purely a matter of economics, because I moved to London in 2014 to do a PhD from Chicago. And in Chicago, while I was getting ready to move here, I thought, I should really get one of them smartphone things. So I was still, in 2014, I was still using a relative dumb phone. It was sort of a hybrid. It wasn't quite as advanced as a BlackBerry.
0: Right.
1: But it was not an actual smartphone. So I bought an iPhone 4S.
0: Okay.
1: And I thought, I'll just get this, because I did a little research online and found out that you can get American phones cracked over in
0: the UK or Europe. Yeah.
1: So then you can use them on the networks here.
0: Mm-hmm.
1: So I thought, okay, awesome.
0: Let's just ship a bunch of them.
1: No. So I bought one. And when I moved here, I found out very quickly that the provider in the US that I bought this from is the one United States provider whose phones cannot be cracked.
0: Wow.
1: Yeah. So I just went, okay, threw it in a drawer and had to buy another iPhone.
0: Yes.
1: Which was really painful. Seeing as I was a PhD student with not a lot of income. And so I had been thinking about making a sound-related museum for a few years before then. And it wasn't until I moved to London that I kind of cracked it. Because originally I was thinking about, like, you know, a real big physical place.
0: Mm-hmm.
1: And I had this crazy outline of what it was going to be. And it was the kind of thing that I'd never be able to do as a student.
0: Right.
1: Because I envisioned it being about as large as the British Museum. So then one day I was like, I came to London to do a PhD about the sounds inside of museums. Mm-hmm. And so I had been making sound maps of museums for several years. I'd made maps of several museums by then. And I was working on one of Tate Modern. And one day I was walking to Tate Modern, getting ready to go inside and record it. And it finally, for some reason, it just dawned on me, like, if what I want to do is make a museum about sound, maybe all it needs to be is a museum where you listen to things. And if it's just about listening, if it's about the act of listening and about the content of what you're listening to,
0: it removes the physicality of it.
1: Yeah, you don't need a building.
0: Right.
1: I can just do it on an iPod. Mm. And I was like, I don't have money to buy an iPod. Wait a minute. I have
0: that phone on that drawer.
1: Stupid iPhone 4S in the bottom of a drawer. And that actually ended up being really lucky. Mm-hmm. At first it was awkward. Back in 2014, you have to sort of time travel in your mind back to then. The first question everybody asked me was, why isn't it an iPod? Because it was right before the iPod really died.
0: Right.
1: Like before they stopped being cool and phones had completely replaced them.
0: Yes.
1: And I was like, I had a phone. Like, it's fine. But what has been really nice about it is several things. One is that the iPhone OS, and by the way, the OS has not been updated since November of 2015.
0: Right.
1: This phone has not been connected to the internet since then.
0: And it probably can't because of the iOS updates. It'll be very, very slow,
1: yeah,
0: isn't it?
1: Oh, yeah. I don't think it would really work. It still does work, but all I need is the music app on it to play sounds. So
0: it's almost like an MP4.
1: Yeah,
0: I mean, in essence,
1: it's so that made it really easy because I was able to just hand this thing to people and say it's just the music app. Like, here's how it's organized, blah blah blah, mm-hmm. and they could be up and running in under a minute.
0: Right.
1: But also, there's really good built into even this far back version of iOS. There's really good accessibility built into it. So mm-hmm. when I've had visitors who are blind or have
0: impaired or something,
1: impaired vision and things, they can use the accessibility features that are built into it. That's another
0: enlarge
1: reason.
0: The characters or something.
1: Yeah,
0: is it?
1: Yeah. Or have the interface spoken to them.
0: Oh yes, of course.
1: So like
0: dictation.
1: That one of the big criticisms of it at first was, why didn't you build your own app?
0: Oh God, come on.
1: Which is
0: can't be that well, it's not like it's hard, but even so.
1: Well, it was a lot harder back in 2014.
0: Yes.
1: There was no vibe coding back in 2014. but that stems from that same idiotic perspective from experimental music during the time that I was doing it, which was if you were using off-the-shelf software and you weren't creating your own Max MSP patches, you weren't really an experimental musician.
0: Right.
1: That you had to be a gearhead in order to be taken seriously.
0: Yes. It's a very technocratic view of it, but almost in a way of saying.
1: Oh, yeah. My response to that always used to be, so does Morton Feldman's music suck because he didn't build his own piano? Like,
0: yeah.
1: Did Rembrandt's painting suck because somebody else mixed his paints for him?
0: Yes, of course. Like, no, I totally get it. It's not about the...
1: Yeah.
0: It's not about how complex the medium construction is, but also the end result, the outcome.
1: Exactly.
0: You know?
1: And that's, I mean, that's totally carried over to this project, where, like, I don't use really, like, expensive gear. Mm-hmm. The field recordings that I make, so the museum is filled with field recordings, most of which are recordings that I've made around the world.
0: Do people go to a specific space to be given this iPhone, or
1: What happens is they get in touch with me. They go to the museum's website, which is museumofportablesound.com. There's a contact form on there you can fill out, and then we arrange a time and place to meet. When that happens, I've met people in all kinds of different places. I've met people in Airbnbs. I've met people in...
0: Seriously, that's so funny.
1: Yeah.
0: That's amazing.
1: I've met people in their homes. I've met people mostly, though, in cafes.
0: So you know no more different than... an ethnomusicologist back in the day, just going from prairie to prairie, recording songs. Instead of recording songs, you're just showing them to people.
1: I am not an ethnomusicologist. I do not want to be associated with ethnomusicology, because this museum is not about music.
0: Yes, it's about sound.
1: It's about sound, and those are two very different things.
0: Things, yes. No, absolutely.
1: Anyway, that's a very, very large pet peeve of mine, because sure. when people hear the name Museum of Portable Sound, they're like, oh, what kind of music is it?
0: Oh, yes. But I think that's the standard question that most practitioners get. It's like, what kind of music is it?
1: If you use the word sound, it's automatically assumed that it's music.
0: That it's music. Yeah.
1: And these days, I hate to say it, but the vast majority of sound, creative sound out there, is music.
0: Yeah.
1: It's not art. It's not sound art. I also, I have a very, what's the word? I'm a sound art renegade. I no longer believe that there is a thing called sound art.
0: Okay. Let's unpack that later. But I do like it. I do like it. And speaking of that, you know, our understanding of sounds as a sort of like, maybe that's the geeky bit of it, as a sort of like earthly phenomena, has changed a lot over the centuries. And, you know, if we could categorize it in a kind of like alphabet or language that could be manifested or translated into a variety of forms, for instance, text in a musical score, to even the objectivity of a primitive phonotogram with its wave signature similar to the drawings etched by a seismograph needle, if that makes sense, if you can imagine that. I mean, the fact that the technology of recording itself, recording reproduction, has drastically morphed itself by the pace of each decade, returning us with a different format of streaming and storing sound. And, you know, we have gone from the materiality and sound storage from tinfoil, wax, shellac, vinyl, cassettes, I mean, you name it, to MP3s, to the immateriality of that sound storage, now stored in the cloud, you know.
1: It's not immaterial.
0: It's not immaterial, yes, because it has space in the cloud.
1: No.
0: Explain me then.
1: The cloud is not a cloud. Mm. The cloud is a very physical
0: thing.
1: Series of data centers.
0: Data centers, yes, of course.
1: Cables. All kinds of rare earth elements that are mined by child slaves in Democratic Republic of Congo, the ironically named Democratic Republic of Congo. And also, in order to access the sounds on the so-called cloud. You need one of these things, which is also made of rare earth elements.
0: And it's an object in itself as well.
1: You need a phone, you need earbuds or headphones. And data itself is not immaterial. It is stored physically. Mm. Even if it's stored as magnetic tape.
0: Or chips or whatever. Yeah,
1: that stuff is all physical. Mm-hmm. So I know it's tempting to say that sound and sound recording has dematerialized, but it hasn't dematerialized. It's just that the majority of the stuff involved is kept locked away from everyone.
0: Yeah, perhaps dematerialized because it lives on this other dimension, which isn't...
1: No, it lives right here on Earth.
0: It lives in data centers, as you said, and many times we're going by the roads and, you know, you look at a regular building and it's actually a data center.
1: Yeah.
0: Of course, that is a reality. But as an object that lives within us, that used to be directly seen as an object of recording reproduction, that idea in itself has so slowly faded away. That's more in that regard that I sort of draw the parallel between material and immaterial, because it's not a direct translation of what the object is made for. But anyways, you know, you can even go back to the present zeitgeist of AI generated sound, which is also also another thing.
1: sorry.
0: No. I totally get it. I'm asking you because I want to know how does one begin to comprehend, you know, the impact of these changes in the phonographic industry when the technology of today seems to be made completely obsolete by the day of tomorrow? Do we think that perhaps we need a lot of revisionism in sound as a discipline, or is this simply the curse of postmodernism and it's entirely futile to even want to go back and understand these changes?
1: I've written a book called A Brief History. I would be an idiot if I would say there's no point in going back and trying to understand these things. But the way I structured the book, and this book, A Brief History of Sound Recording, is actually, it's a guidebook to one of the 36 galleries in the Museum of Portable Sound. Mm-hmm. And so the contents of the gallery is coincidentally 36 sounds that are written about in the book. They're sound recordings that are written about in the book, and they start at the very beginning of sound recording in 1853. And the book ends around 2001. The reason I finished it there, mm-hmm. or cut it off there, is that that was dead center in the middle of the MP3 crisis. Mm-hmm. The shift to streaming came later, but everyone was around 2001, everyone was already talking about the fact that music was now immaterial. Mm-hmm. And the final sound object in the book is what I consider to be the final physical audio format. Mm-hmm. New physical audio format that was invented. Mm-hmm. Which was the hit clip.
0: Hit clip.
1: Yes. Hit clips were an audio format aimed at children, and it was produced by a toy company, Hasbro. And what hit clips were a sort of salvaging of a technology that was created in part by George Lucas. for the action figures that were sold alongside Star Wars Episode I, The Phantom Menace, in 1997 or 98.
0: That sort of reminds me of The Talking Doll by Thomas Edison.
1: Yeah.
0: Well, it's not by Thomas Edison, by his factory.
1: Yeah.
0: But it's sort of...
1: Well, yeah. There's a long, long history of talking dolls.
0: And they are so creepy, honestly.
1: Yes. Was it Chatty Cathy, I think, was a big one in the 1960s. That had an actual phonograph in it.
0: Yes.
1: Well, I mean, Edison's had a phonograph in it too, but it really sucked.
0: It did.
1: It terrified people, and it was one of his bigger failures, one of his many failures. But anyway, so when George Lucas wanted to sell action figures when he was coming back to making Star Wars movies in the late 90s, the first wave of action figures came out with something called Comtech chips. Mm-hmm. And these were essentially like RFID tags that you would hold up alongside a player. So it would scan the RFID tag and then play what was essentially like an 8-bit audio recording.
0: Right.
1: Of dialogue and sound effects from the movie.
0: Mm-hmm.
1: Unfortunately, the implementation was absolutely terrible. The recordings were not the voices of the actual actors. They were other people.
0: Why was that so? Because of some kind of like mechanical rights or
1: God
0: rights
1: knows.
0: Of reproduction or something?
1: That I'm assuming it had something to do with rights to the likenesses of the actors.
0: Mm-hmm.
1: Like they had already signed away their visual likenesses, but they probably didn't sign away their
0: sonic
1: audio.
0: Reproduction.
1: Yeah. And so, and also, like, they were incredibly limited. They could only hold up, like, I think the longest Comtech chip for Star Wars, I think, was around like 45 seconds or something. So Hit Clips, which came out by the same company later, when they first launched, they could only hold 1 minute of audio. And they were selling pop songs like Britney Spears and the one that I have in the museum's collection is Pump Up the Jam.
0: Pump Up the Jam.
1: Yes, and I actually have it here.
0: Well, you should play it for us.
1: I can. Hopefully the battery works. So there...
0: Attention, we're live on Resonance FM 104.4. There is a demonstration of a hit clip.
1: So this is a hit clip. I'm holding up...
0: It's like of a keychain thing. If you have it in front of you, that's exactly how it looks like. It's sort of small and squared.
1: So kids were supposed to collect these and attach them to a keychain, and many kids had like keychains full of these things. They ultimately, when they ended, they had released less than 100 of them.
0: Mm-hmm. That's a kind of museum of portable sound in a way.
1: Oh, yes.
0: A token of mop.
1: So, so you take the
0: chip.
1: Hit clip.
0: Yeah, the hit clip.
1: And the player that I have, they had several different players. They had like a... an alarm clock and a little mini
0: boombox. It looks quite chunky. It has a sort of... one would say like a slot thing that you insert in, and it kind of looks like we describe that? It's a kind of
1: purple and silver plastic.
0: Yes.
1: it's incredibly turn of the 21st century design.
0: Yes.
1: And it was sponsored by Yahoo.
0: It did.
1: So it has the Yahoo logo on it.
0: Of course. There
1: and
0: we
1: so
0: go.
1: You take the chip and insert it, and hopefully the battery is powerful enough.
0: God, that's really lo-fi. That is brilliant. Oh my God, that is perfect.
1: So yeah, so when they first started, they could only this chip is referred to as a 1 minute mini mix.
0: Wow.
1: Of Technotronic's Pump Up the Jam.
0: Was that like super popular in the U.S.
1: Yes.
0: then?
1: Yes, okay. It was popular in the U.S. and here.
0: And here, okay.
1: There
0: and
1: is
0: what sort of time are we talking about, time frame?
1: This is 2001 to 2004,
0: wow.
1: I believe.
0: So quite short-lived, as most very. Things in the music industry.
1: Yes. So they started out very popular. Then people started to realize, like, hey, my kid is paying $5 for 1 minute of a song. That's kind of a ripoff. And so they announced hit clip discs, where they made the chip larger and disc shaped.
0: Right.
1: And it could hold 2 minutes.
0: 2 minutes. Wow.
1: Yeah. They that was announced
0: for an extra dollar.
1: Yes. I believe that was announced in 2004. Yeah.
0: And that's on a brief history of sound recording.
1: Yes.
0: Curious fact on page?
1: Page 87.
0: 87.
1: And like they had like celebrities all over this and stuff, but nothing could save it. And it was mercifully killed later in 2004. And there really hasn't been a physical format since.
0: Yeah.
1: So that's why I argue that this is
0: a friction. That's where the friction lives. But, you know, when we separate sound from its original source, because we are talking about that, i.e. the body, the place, the moment,
1: yeah.
0: does it lose meaning? Or does it actually gain new meanings every time it's heard? Because we have sort of entered this era of, like, complete banalization of everything. Endless pictures, videos, and voice notes that we can take with our smartphones. And it's become very ingrained in our vocabulary and human manifestation in general. And especially now, I'm sorry to say it again, but with AI, we will no longer be even able to distinguish real voice from a deep fake. What does that mean for future generations? Will AI find its own way of being weaponized even against us? Have we once again been tricked by a technology that we completely don't understand yet? Because it's already bad for the artist, you know, it's betrayed the artist, Spotify, you know, and all sorts of other streaming services.
1: Yeah. Oh, it's, I mean, AI is a massive topic that I could talk about for hours. and AI has already been weaponized.
0: Yes.
1: Like, it's, deepfakes are
0: everywhere.
1: Yeah. They're everywhere. They've been everywhere for a while now, and they've been used politically. The last Irish election, they did a deep fake of the of the woman who eventually became Ireland's prime minister, claiming a fake video of her announcing that she was pulling out of the race. We're now in an era where we cannot trust audio recordings, which I find incredibly sad, but I think that whole situation, that whole moral conundrum, it's more than a conundrum, it's like a moral cesspool. I'm fairly convinced that, I mean, that we're already seeing a lot of resistance against AI, particularly in the U.S., which is ground zero for
0: implementation.
1: Yeah, AI shenanigans.
0: Mm-hmm.
1: I'm blanking on the exact number, but there, I don't know how many hundreds of millions of dollars of data center projects have already been canceled due to pushback from local residents voting out people who have approved data center building projects.

0: kind of hate to bring this up as an example because I make fun of it all the time. And I make fun of it on the museum's website as well. There's a there's a page about the cassette comeback. That you can find a link to that on the
1: Well, there's already the vinyl resurgence, isn't it? But it's not quite the same.
0: Well, no, the cassette comeback has been happening since about 1997.
1: Right.
0: And it seems to have, at least last year, I think last year may have been the peak for the cassette comeback, because now they're starting to talk about CDs coming back in the press. Mm-hmm. Which is ridiculous because they literally never went away. There are a lot of people who still buy CDs.
1: Yeah. We're talking about this because of storage, of course, because it's problematic, correct?
0: Not sure I get you.
1: Because you said that the cassette is going to come back. But it has been already here. It's never left.
0: Well, no, the... Yeah, in a way, but it's not back the way that the media presents it.
1: Right.
0: They sensationalize it, and they make all these ridiculous claims every year that the cassette is coming back, because cassette sales are minusculely increasing every year. They're not back. They'll never be back the way they used to be.
1: Yes, of course.
0: But there is this sort of growing unease with streaming anything, streaming video, streaming audio. And I do think that AI is kind of going to be the breaking point that finally, like, things will swing back to physicality.
1: To analog.
0: See, no, I don't think it'll be analog, because that's another
1: rabbit hole.
0: Well, no, that's another sort of irritation of mine. Like, at the beginning of this year, people were declaring that 2026 is the year of the analog, and they were showing iPods.
1: Okay.
0: It was, using an iPod is analog. No, it's not. It's just not online.
1: Yes. But it's digital nonetheless.
0: It's just as digital as your Spotify,
1: of course,
0: kids.
1: Of course, yes, yes.
0: But, yeah.
1: I think what you're trying to argue is that with, you know, the world becoming everything that we process and perceive and consume in terms of culture being AI generated, that there will be a surge to go back to a more sort of, I won't say analog,
0: no,
1: but
0: a more grounded physical
1: interchange,
0: offline,
1: off the grid.
0: Yeah.
1: So okay,
0: because that's it's more about rejecting,
1: I mean, that's kind of already happening, but within the digital realm, the sort of authenticity algorithm sort of trying, because people have been bombarded and have been bombarded since, you know, endless scrolling was invented, by sort of fake content.
0: Yeah.
1: And now even more, yeah, fake with AI, that of course it just creates this counterculture wave of like, I want to see real shit now. Sorry, well, I shouldn't say shit.
0: But that's okay. I'm not in charge of.
1: No, but we shouldn't actually say it live. Okay. That's the problem. Oops. Oops. There we go.
0: I'm honestly shocked it wasn't me who went there. But no, I think the only people who actually want everything to be AI are the billionaires,
1: mm-hmm,
0: because they don't want to pay human beings to create anything anymore.
1: Yes.
0: Regular human beings hate AI stuff,
1: mm-hmm,
0: for the most part. There's a tremendous amount of resistance to it.
1: Mm-hmm.
0: And
1: fear as well.
0: Yeah, there's a lot of fear, but...
1: I mean, let's just say there's a tremendous amount of fear out there because of the knowledge of being entirely and altogether replaced.
0: Oh, yeah.
1: Which is a very primal instinct

0: actual reaction to anything that is superior to the human intelligence.
1: I definitely agree.
0: But yeah, so, you know, we're coming out to the end of the program. So before we go and sort of resume, there are lots of things I wanted to cover, but obviously we only ever have 60 minutes in the show.
1: I talk too much.
0: We want to listen. Listen, that's why we're here. So very, very quickly, because we literally have 2 minutes. So I'll say 1 minute for wrap up.
1: Okay.
0: Do you have any recommendations or a message to our listeners regarding the book and this recent publication in general that you'd like to share with our listeners? And where might we purchase your new publication, your new book?
1: The only place it is available is exclusively from the museum's website. 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
0: Mm-hmm.
1: It's right on the homepage. You can't miss it. The feedback that I've gotten on the book so far has been really positive. It's gotten good reviews in the Wire magazine and Wallpaper magazine. And thank you for letting me talk about
0: Absolutely,
1: it.
0: Absolutely, John. Thank you so much for coming in today. What a pleasure to have you here at Resonance FM. And this is it from me this week, but don't drift too far next week. Tuesday, the 7th of May, our new schedule, from 7 to 8, every Thursdays will be live. We'll be back into the studio for more deep dive interviews with artists, collectives, labels, producers, and daring academics, researchers and curators like Dr. John Cannenberg. I will be eclipsing our surprise guest next week on Monday. For now, if you've enjoyed traveling this rogue orbit with us, make sure to follow us on Instagram at Rogue Planets FM 104.4. 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

Hello, hello. You're listening to Resonance FM, and this is Wasteland Receiver. I'm Robert Quinn, back after about 2 weeks off. Wasn't on last weekend or the weekend before. I was on holidays in Hydra, Greece, and I hope you don't mind, but I have a lot to say about it. So I'm going to be talking about my holiday a lot on this show. I've got a lot of folk to play today for some reason. It's funny how, like, just your listening habits kind of go in cycles. But yeah, I've got a lot of folk I want to play. That opening track was Godstar by Psychic TV. And now to get into more music, I'm going to play some Leonard Cohen. Where I was in Greece, Hydra, is where I used to live, where he lived for about 10 years. I think he got a house there from his granny's inheritance for around like 8,000. Those houses are all now worth like a million, I think, on average. So yeah, there you go. Right, this is Leonard Cohen, True Love Leaves No Traces.

Leonard Cohen there, and True Love Leaves No Traces from the album Death of a Ladies Man, which he produced with Phil Spector. It's got that real wall of sound, kind of an unusual album sound for him, but I really like it, just like something so different from his catalog. And yeah, playing him because I was away last week in Hydra in Greece, where he used to live. And obviously, like, when you return from a holiday, you know, it lingers with you and it stays with you. But this one, I really can't let it go. I think it was, like, maybe just the fact of slipping completely away from the London lifestyle as well for a bit. You know, it's a very corporate city. Probably one of the most corporate cities in the world. And just kind of, like, sitting into a slower pace of life for a while just kind of like reminds you that you've been living in such a different way, if you know what I mean. But yeah, beautiful island, no cars, you use donkeys to transport luggage and equipment and things, and filled with cats, and a beautiful sunset, which brings me on to what I'm about to play. This is Kate Bush Aerial. This is a link called The Painter's Link. This track is called Sunset.

0: Okay, Sunset There by Kate Bush from the 2005 album
1: Aerial.
0: Amazing song. It was just when I went to think of playing that song today and playing the kind of interlude beforehand. I was thinking of how I was like, will I even play this? It's so long for the payoff. You know, it takes such a long time to come around. But then I was like, that's literally what it's all about. You know, being on holidays, maybe this is standard for holidays, but just like acutely aware of when the sunset is. In Hydra in Greece was at 8:45. That was the time to know. It was like, get ready at 8 p.m. for it. And you know, then it goes down over the course of the next hour. And I mean, like, I think one of the things that on holiday was talked about is between me and my friends is friction and anticipation, you know, which is what makes things good, you know, the kind of delivery of life where things just come instantly. It doesn't really feel special anymore, but Sunset is one of those things where it is anticipation. It takes time, which, you know, it feels like it's kind of captured in that song from Kate Bush. It's just beautiful. Okay, this is maybe the last like little segue thing I'm gonna do in relation to being on holiday. But another thing about being away from London and like being away from corporate life for a while is I realized how much coffee I drink regularly in my day to day at work, which is so much. I probably have like at least 4 cups of coffee a day. And they're not even that enjoyable because I just drink them so much without even thinking. So when I was on holiday, I just had 1 cup of coffee every day. And now I'm back in that routine and it feels great. You know, like the coffee feels special and I actually feel like a bit less tired because I'm maybe less dependent on it. And okay, all this is to say I'm about to play Bob Dylan, One More Cup of Coffee. But the other reason I really want to play this track is I have just been thinking about Scarlett Rivera's violin playing on this album, on Desire. It's amazing. Absolutely amazing. Apparently, he bumped into her on the street. He was in a taxi and saw her walking in the street with her violin case and he hopped out, asked her to come and play. And that's it. This is Bob Dylan, One More Cup of Coffee.

That was Billy Bragg and Wilco singing the unfinished song from Woody Guthrie. I think they were offered to create songs from lyrics, like unfinished, as in the lyrics were down but the songs weren't made, by Woody Guthrie's estate. Pretty sure they had a big fallout over making that album, but what can you say? The song is great. Okay, got some more good music for you here. Also kind of a like lost piece of music. This is from Donnie and Joe Emerson. This is a recording of theirs from the 1970s that wasn't used on Dreamin' Wild. This is, it's an interesting song. It sounds like kind of Cure or something. I saw someone say that it sounds like a mixture between The Cure and Bruce Springsteen, which I think is so accurate. But this is Donnie and Joe Emerson. This is Don't Fight.

That was Arthur Russell and I Couldn't Say It to Your Face. Before that, Donny and Joe Emerson, Don't Fight. Arthur Russell. Next up, I'm going to play a track by a collaborator of his, who I've heard a lot of talk about recently. His name's Neurose de Steel. This is a funny one because I saw like a friend share about this album on Instagram, album called My Skyscraper, and I went to look it up on Spotify, and it had been out for like I guess a few days, and it had that thing where like all the tracks were under 1,000 views or like really low, and I was like, oh, this is strange. But I was like, it was when I was going on holidays, I was like, I'll download it for the flight anyway, see what it's like. And then I was listening to it and I was like, I can't figure out if this person is like really young or when this is from, because the voice sounded old, but there's something like so fresh about the ideas and it just, I don't know, I couldn't place the album at all. Like it was like a bit of folk, bit of dance, and sometimes it felt like kind of cheesy, but sometimes it felt like so, I don't know, clever. And now I've heard a lot of talk about it since. It's one that critics are really, really enjoying. But it's by Neurose de Steel, who was a collaborator of Arthur Russell back in the day. It seems that he's never really had the limelight on him, on his own solo work properly before. But he's getting a lot of attention at the moment. Gonna play one of his that I was really enjoying, especially in the sunshine. It's so good for being in the sun. This is Neurose de Steel, and this is First Love.

the radio department there, and Every Time. And before that, Neurosis Steel, First Love. And I must add that that's the Disco Moonbeam mix, it says in the track. It says in the album. I don't know if there's another version of that out there. I haven't seen it, but that's what it says. Okay, got a few more songs to play for you before I finish up. As I said, I've had a bit of folk that I want to play for you today. One here from Rab Noakes and Jerry Rafferty from Demos and Rarities, Volume 1. I've actually come across this this compilation before, because there was a Jerry Rafferty song called Moonlight and Gold that I really liked the version of on this. But during the week, I came across this song, Shine a Light. This is from 1976. I just thought it was so, so good. Yeah, it's Rab Noakes, Jerry Rafferty, Shine a Light. Stand.

That was Sylvie, Further Down the Road. Remarkably, that song is from 2022. I went for a run and let my Spotify do its thing, and that came on. And I was like, oh wow, this is great. The cover looks very old too. And sometimes it's hard to tell on Spotify because something could say 2022, but like that's just... maybe the people who uploaded it didn't actually put in the right date of when it came out. Just when it was uploaded. But no, that's a Canadian band. That is a recent track. It's very good though, I have to say. Okay, it's just coming up on time to end the show now. Thank you very much for listening. It's good to be back after my break and some time off. And yeah, I've had some good music to play for you, I think. It's always the same after like taking some time that got me more music to talk about. Gonna play you a track now by Jesus and Mary Chain, The Clothes. This one's called Sometimes Always and features Hope Sandoval from Mazzy Star singing. When you listen to it, you're like, who is that voice? Like, that's so familiar. But yeah, great song. Okay, have a great weekend. Chat to you soon.

0: There are times like this when I like to think I'm free of you.
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queen bee stays in the hive, and the worker bee

Hello, I'm Clina, and I'm your host for the Moore Residency this month. Welcome to Ought to Be, the Ode to Bees. We opened up the hour with some familiar songs there, Riders on the Storm by The Doors and So What by Miles Davis. Studies have shown that bees really like music that falls around 250 to 500 hertz, anything that's the same frequency as their own buzz, really. These two tunes fell under that category, so they were for the bees, to welcome them to the show as we celebrate them for the next hour. Summer is in bloom, and all sorts of bees are working hard pollinating the plants, some you might even find in your local area as you're listening. So I welcome you to open up your windows or play this at a reasonable volume outside and let them hear. I feel like summer is also a time where you may find yourself as busy as a bee, meeting friends, working a job, trying to balance your own personal projects and also trying to go on some summer holidays. It's a hectic time of year, and I think we find ourselves looking at how can we maximize our time, how can we maximize our summer. And the bees are also doing that. They're trying to gather as much pollen as they can and make their own honey. But I think what's important and what we ought to be doing is slowing down a bit and taking some time to connect with nature. So that's why I wanted to create this sound collage, to celebrate what's going on around us and not be so caught up in our own little world. So I'm going to be playing some jazz and some experimental music. All these pieces remind me of bees, and I'm also going to be playing some recordings that I've been lucky enough to obtain. I've been visiting some beehives in my local area in the west of Ireland, and I interviewed two lovely beekeepers, Pat and Noel. They were so generous with their time and their knowledge. So yeah, big shout out to them. So I'm going to let these songs play out. You'll also hear some snippets of bees here and there. Also, during the first two songs, I played some samples from John Cleese and Rowan Atkinson. It's a little sketch that they had about bees. The queen and the worker bees were mentioned, but nothing of the drones. So to celebrate those pesky lazy boys, I'm going to play a song that reminds me of drones. This is The Fancy Cannot Cheat So Well by One Leg, One Eye. It's a project of Ian Lynch, who's a founding member of Lancome. Enjoy.

you release a pheromone, the pheromone is a smell, it's like a perfume, and that keeps the bees loyal to her. So they can smell the queen, and when they can smell the queen, they're happy. So they know if they're flying back in, they're flying to get, it's by scent that they'll fly.

There's a lot of science, or a lot of, if you look at them as engineers, as architects, as being able to calculate. And you know, you'd often see them there, the bees and the string. You'd see them have a little chain mate linking onto each other's legs. And what they're actually doing, they're measuring distance. They're measuring the distance from A to B.

0: Next month is our peak production. That's when they start producing an abundance of honey.
1: Okay.
0: These are all. So what I want to see now is 8-9 frames of eggs. So they come next month, they'll all be hatched. And on average, this hive next month, you'll be looking at between 60,000 to 80,000 bees. That's where you're looking.

0: they're content. You'll kind of know a hive if they're not happy as well.
1: They seem happy.
2: What you heard there was some snippets that I got when I visited some beehives in the last couple of months of Noel and Pat. Again, shout out to them. Their Noel's honey is 100% raw Irish honey and it's banging. Super nice. So I've been nomming on that for the past couple of weeks. So the last time you heard my voice was at the beginning of the show. And now I'm just going to take you through some of the music that we played. That was Sputnik Trio, We'll Be Back, followed by a soundscape done by yours truly with some recordings of bees. Then we had Floating Points, Pharoah Sanders and the London Symphony Orchestra. Floating Points, actually, he has this list on Google Maps of all of the restaurants that has been recommended to him over the years, or restaurants that he goes to. And I don't know, that list kind of reminded me of bees going around to different plants and flowers pollinating. I feel like in my mind Floating Points is doing the same, but going to different restaurants. So that was his track. Unbelievable stuff. Then we had a track by Jacob Kirtegaard, a sound artist. He composed this piece by making a 24-hour recording of a beehive and using voice to accompany it. And yeah, I love the combination of human and bee kind of coming together to create that kind of very organic piece. And finally, we had a track from Breeja Kambool, an absolute powerhouse of a woman, the queen bee herself, playing the Scottish small pipes, and has an unbelievable voice as well. I saw her a couple of weeks ago at Open Ear down in Shirkin Island, County Cork, and it was very magical, as always. So that comes to the end of our time here on Residence FM for More Residency. I'm so honoured that I was allowed to do this, and thank you for listening to Songs for Bees and Ode to Bee. Hopefully you've done some reflection about what you want to do this summer, and just, you know, take it all in and don't be too hectic. We're all just doing our best. The poor bees, they're doing all the work for us. Thank you so much for listening, and I'm going to finish with a medieval bee blessing all the way from Germany. It's a bit different, but I thought it's a nice way to end. So thank you very much, and enjoy the rest of your evening.

More rest.

You're listening to Resonance FM. I'm Joanna Penso, and this is Come Digest With Me. On this show, I'll be investigating the internal mechanics of our digestive systems through sound. In season two, I'm switching the format of this show to allow for a deeper exploration of digestive sonics and the practice of gut listening. Each Friday, stethoscope microphones will reveal the internal acoustics, from mastication to enzymatic hydrolysis. It's been hot in the UK recently, so I wanted to make something that didn't require my standing at a hot stove, and that would be refreshing and easy to digest. Here's where I landed: cold cucumber soup. I used raw garlic, dill, basil, parsley, and fennel leaves fresh from my garden and a whole cucumber. Blitzing this with ice, yogurt, olive oil, and a pinch of salt, I gulped the whole thing down pretty quickly, enjoying the coolness on my tongue and the squeals of delight from my belly as it made its way down my digestive tract. Cucumbers are made up of 96% water. They're rich in magnesium, which helps your body convert food into energy, potassium for lowering blood pressure, and vitamin K for bone health. So cold soup famously comes from Spain in the form of gazpacho. Gazpacho hails from the southern region of Andalusia in Spain and the Algarve region of Portugal. It's a refreshing cold soup traditionally made by blending raw vegetables, most commonly tomatoes, cucumbers, bell peppers, and garlic, with olive oil, vinegar, and stale bread. But other cultures have cold soup in their recipe books too. In Bulgaria, they make a refreshing yogurt-based mix with dill and walnuts. And in Poland, they make a version which features rich variations made with sour pickles or soured milk. You'll hear in the recording that it takes almost no time at all to make this dish. I had a slice of bread with it, but you can also put pieces of stale or toasted bread into the mix to make it a bit more substantial. One of my cats is particularly partial to yogurt, so you might hear him heckling me when I get that out and deny him his favourite naughty treat. Cucumbers originated in the Himalayan foothills of India, where they've been cultivated for over 3,000 years. They were domesticated in the region before spreading to ancient Mesopotamia and Egypt, and were later introduced to Europe by the Greeks and Romans. The word cucumber traces its roots to the Latin word cucumerum. In English, the plant was initially referred to as a cow cucumber, but the spelling evolved as an attempt to revert to the original Latin. In the UK, cucumbers are grown in tech facilities in East Yorkshire and the Lee Valley. The British industry relies heavily on glasshouse operations, such as the sprawling sites in East Yorkshire and Essex, which use hydroponics and advanced climate control to grow English cucumbers from late January to late November. So it took roughly 30 minutes for my stomach to calm down from the ingesting of the soup, although I could still hear bubbles forming a little way on. I think the combination of raw garlic, Greek yogurt, and a lot of liquid must have woken everything up somewhat. From the sounds of this week's digestion, I'm imagining a small party going on in my insides, where previously dormant body parts wake up from their slumber, excited to see what's coming through next.

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0: you really want her to really, I mean, I have to tell you things that are not directly related to it, for you to understand.
1: I was called because she was dying.
0: Yes.
1: She rallied because she knew Al was here. And I'm just staying to see the end, and I just want to know how long it will be.

Hello, this is the News Agents on Resonance FM. I'm Jude Montague. Well, last night I was lucky enough to be spending the evening with Kate Waterfield and Liz Overs, and we started a little, I hope it's going to be regular enough, little get-together singing and playing together. And who knows what will come out of that, but I'm going to take some inspiration from that session now to bring you folk and some blues as well, thinking about the skiffle set that I do at the Albion here in Hastings. So

such a gory story, horrible gory story about child murder, actually. Very beautiful song, very horrible story. It's what do they call it? Well, it's one of the child ballads. Many different versions, many different theories about it. I'm not going to go into it here. Sometimes it's called Lambkin, sometimes Long Lankin, sometimes Cruel Lincoln. So now I'm going to play Tony Rice, Mule Skinner Blues. I think I might do this one at Blues Club. We haven't, or maybe Skiffle. We haven't done it for a while. So, you know, Tony Rice's guitar, so good. Such great kind of pace to it, you know.

And yeah, a fantastic version of Mule Skinner Blues. Now, my friend Eleanor Thorne is bringing Lara Eadie to Southwark this... When is the date? I'll find out the date. I'm going to play the track first. This is The Turn of the Wind.

Well, by the time the show goes out, Laura AD will have actually played. She's going to play tonight at the Tuned In concert in London, run by Eleanor Thorne. And I love Eleanor. We really enjoy getting together, working together. And I mean, I haven't had, you know, every now and then we do something with an artist that we mutually admire. And it was a delight to have Antra Naivo recently down at Goat Ledge, a woman from Madagascar, a woman musician who writes about all kinds of things. She's a modern songwriter, but it's so traditional and so interesting. She's fascinating. Hi there, Anch. Yeah, that was so good. And hello, Eleanor. All right. Because we've got a bit more of an English folky vibe this week after our session with Kate Waterfield and Liz Overs last night. I'm going to play a song by an artist that Kate was talking about, Nancy Wallace. This is her version of I Live Not Where I Love.

It's very beautiful to be singing in harmony. And last night we were just sort of, you know, beginning, getting to know each other and kind of listening in. And it sounded like there was some magic happening. Beautiful to work with you, Kate and Liz, and just have some fun. Okay, Liz, you do sound a bit like Sandy Denny sometimes, and I love that. She's amazing. Here she is in the background, actually, but in the band Fotheringay. And this is that sort of bluesy song, Too Much of Nothing.

It's fun to hear Sandy Denny laugh there at the end of that track. I mean, she's singing backing vocals, but she's got such a flavour, really, really super. And Liz has got a bit of that flavour. And now, Swipesy, my favourite, or one of my favourite rags or cakewalks by Scott Joplin. This one was written with his student Arthur Marshall. Swipesy.

Thank you, Scott and Arthur. I do love that track. I do love that song. Okay, now back to Liz Overs and her album Nightjar, because Kate was saying, she was saying, I was just thinking, I'm sharing a little confidence, but it's, I think it's a confidence, it's okay to share. She was saying that the Nightjar made her have a little tear because she has a little friend, Nigel the Nightjar, which is a little nightjar that her mom made in pottery, and she gave it to Kate, and Kate said, oh, how lovely. And her mum said, oh, it doesn't really look like a bird. And Kate said, yes, it does. It looks like a nightjar. And now it's on her shelf, Nigel the Nightjar.

Ooh.

Now, in a bit of a digression, I was remembering how when I was young yesterday, and I used to sing Anglican chant at the local church because I had quite a sort of church singing kind of upbringing. And so I found a piece of Anglican chant. I really should remember how it goes, but we were doing an exercise. It's not really an exercise. We were writing something inspired by Anglican chant, but it was only slightly and becoming its own thing. Anyway, it made me want to hear a bit of Anglican chant. So this is Like As the Heart Desireth.

So yeah, probably made some of my English friends have kind of jitters at hearing that because it's so much something you used to hear and you don't hear so much now. But I used to really enjoy singing it. We used to just do crosswords under the benches in the choir section. Now, Eleanor Thorne, you brought the wonderful artist Anch Rananaivo to Goat Ledge, and I am now going to play a track from her. This is Refila. Yeah, thank you, Eleanor, for all the work you do and bringing world music to UK. Practitioners of different musics from all over the world. You really support everyone, and we think you're brilliant. Okay, here's Anch Rananaivo and Refila.

Thank you, Ansh. Hello, Ansh. And thank you for the answers to the questions for the little article I'm going to do for Hastings Independent, which you never know, I might have a new later today, but that does not matter, does it? Because you guys aren't actually inside my life. In fact, are you really even there at all? Okay, what else have I got queued up for the rest of this wonderful show? Remembering a little sesh that we had yesterday with Liz Overs at Liz Overs' house, and met up with old friend Kate Waterfield. And Kate Waterfield is managing the Black Robin project associated with the Towner. The Towner are managing it. She's managing it for them. Very exciting project to do with Sussex Heritage. So keep an eye on that if you are in the area. Okay, I'm going to now play The Bear Ghost by the Owl Service.

So nice. I'm going to play a bit of Lisa Ring now. She's got a new album out, Nest. She's a bit more in the sound art vibe, maybe, but I think there's some overlap with the track I played from Liz Over's Nightjar.

That was really beautiful, and I think it really fits in with the soundscape that Liz Overs has got going and that we were sort of playing around in last night. So I hope Liz and Kate maybe will have a listen to Lise and have a think about how it might fit in, and maybe we can all connect across the waters because Lise is in Gothenburg in Sweden. Time for one more track. I'd like to finish this show with Ansh Ranaivo's tribute to Lasse de Sella, who died young and whose music was just so beautiful. She was amazing and was really upsetting for a lot of music lovers when she disappeared from this world so young. Seemed to be one of those cases of the good die young or the amazing sort of talented people die young. Seems so unfair.

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1: Good evening, everyone. It's your girl Eds, and this is Blue Hour on Resonance FM. So for the next hour, we're going to move into a nice blend of not just neo-soul, but also some old R&B, some normal R&B, some Afro rhythms, house, you know, and just a few left field moments. So something to just keep you guys chill and basically just soundtrack you guys' evening, right? I'll be with you guys till 9, so hopefully you lot enjoy the set. So to start off today, this is The Internet with Hold On.

What a great way to start today's show, no? I love the internet, guys. They're just amazing. What a way to set tonight's mood. So to keep the vibe alive, this is Intergalactic Janet. I feel like a lot of you would have remembered this from the TikTok days, because I know I discovered it through TikTok and Instagram, but I miss that era of social media. I know it wasn't too long ago, but it was just before everyone became so serious, let's say. But yes, this is Intergalactic Janet by Lay Soul.

I love songs like that. You know, songs that just make you feel like you're floating. I love, love, love, love songs like that. You know, the reason why I picked these specific songs here for this show is because you guys should not be in a rush to go anywhere tonight. Shout out to everyone on the way back home from work. You know, it's a Friday night. Yes, I know it's busy outside at this time. We're in London, of course. But this is your time to just chill. Do you know what I mean? So as a soundtrack, your journey home, just chill. Don't fall asleep on the train though, because you do not want to miss your stop. Absolutely not. So to keep this warm and soulful space, we're going to go into Victoria Monet with Coastin'.

That was Victoria Monet with Coastin. Absolute banger. You know, guys, from here, I feel like I want to change the energy just a little bit. You know, I don't want to keep you guys down the whole time. Eventually, you guys are going to get bored, so that's not what we're here for. So we're going to switch up the vibe just a little bit, not too much. We're keeping it smooth. Just enough to shift the mood, right? So this is Kate Renata with You're the One. I can't lie, I would say this is definitely one of my favourites, if not my favourite song from the Kate Renata. I hope you guys enjoy this one.

That, my friends, was Back on 74 by The Jungle. The Jungle? No, Jungle. And I love how they just blended in funk, soul, electronic music. You know what I mean? It was definitely a switch from You're the One, Vacation Ada, I will definitely say. But it's a nice switch. I'll say it's very uplifting, you know, laid back feeling. If you are just tuning in, this is Blue Hour with your girl Eds, and this is Resonance FM. If you didn't know, get to know. I'm here just soundtracking you guys' evening, and hopefully you guys discover songs that you didn't know you loved. Or maybe you forgot about songs, you know, because we always have a song in the back of our head that we always forget about. But the moment someone plays it, the memories, guys, the memories come rushing in like crazy. But right now, I want to switch the mood again. I'm in a different type of mood, an Afro Rhythms type of mood. So we're starting with our South African artist, Trezor, with Sondela. That's if I can even get it up.

Wow, what a feel-good tune, eh? I did well, I know. Thank you very much. That was something there for you guys, you know, something new, something different. But I want to keep this vibe going just for a little while, you know, that calming, energizing feeling. Is this the type of music, yeah, that just lets you switch off completely while you're moving, you know, instead of just staying stagnant, if you know what I'm saying. I hope you guys are enjoying the set so far. So we're staying in this Afro Rhythms world for a second, and hopefully you guys enjoy. This is Da Capo with Found You.

That was Moby Dixon with Love Colour Spin. Ooh. You guys can't lie. That little section there, it ate. Let's be honest, guys. I always like putting sections like this into Blue Hour because it just gives the show room to breathe, you know, and bring everything back down. But we're keeping it alive. We're keeping the, you know, the groove going. This is Me and You by Tems. I know a lot of people love this one. So hopefully you guys enjoy it just as much as I do.

0: Yes. That was Me and You by the one and only Terms. Lover Down. Went to one of her concerts last year. Amazing. Visuals, amazing. Her voice, the mic was on. The mic was on. She has such a distinctive voice. Oh, instantly recognizable. Love her down. Guys, I'm in the mood to move across the pond. Yeah. Let's go over to America quickly. Next up for you lovely people, I have Pink and White by Frank Ocean. Love this one. A classic.
1: Yeah.

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I wish he was out performing again, but you know, life happens and things happen, guys. Things happen. So I'm going to move onto something once again, still across the pond, right? Because we love her down, Jill Scott. Who doesn't? This is Golden.

Guys, I've decided I want to switch up again. I want to give you guys a bit of, let's say, reggae. A nice reggae vibe before we end tonight's show. This is Eternal Light by Chronics.

0: reached our final track of tonight's show. This has been Blue Hour with your girl Eds. Thank you so much for listening in for the past hour. I really do appreciate all of you, and I just hope you guys enjoyed this journey that I took you guys through.
1: Wow,
0: time really flew and I'm shocked. But until next time, my friends, I won't leave you dry, not just yet. This is Sade with Paradise. Enjoy.

0: This is Little Atoms, a radio show about ideas and culture, with me, Neil Denny. On today's show, Yeon Lee, on her new novel, The Book of Goose. Yeon Lee is the author of 6 books of fiction and 2 books of non-fiction, including Where Reasons End and Dear Friend, From My Life I Write to You in Your Life. Her work has appeared in The New Yorker, The New York Review of Books, and other places. Her accolades include the Guardian First Book Award, the Sunday Times Short Story Award, a Wyndham Campbell Prize, a MacArthur Foundation Fellowship, a Guggenheim Fellowship, the Penn Jean Stein Award, and many others. And she currently teaches at Princeton University. And today we're going to be talking about Yeon's latest book, The Book of Goose. Yeon Lee, welcome to Little Atoms.
1: Thank you so much for having me.
0: Tell us, first of all, how you would describe this novel then.
1: Oh, that's always the most difficult question, right? How would an author describe a book? So I think this book is about 2 girls without much in their life. You know, they're French girls growing up in the countryside after World War II. And I would say, you know, Elizabeth Bowen would call them characters without alternatives because they start without alternatives, which is unusual. And the book is about their using their imaginations to gain some alternatives for themselves, which means they go on to write a book and go on to enjoy fame and material gain and eventually losing that alternative. So, you know, people would describe the book as a book about friendship, which is true. It's about girlfriend friendship. But to me, it's more about just gaining and losing alternatives, which is an inevitable, you know, road for many people in life.
0: So the story is about 2 girls, Agnes and Fabienne, but the story is narrated by Agnes from a position in the future where we know already that Fabienne has died. And so this is entirely the story told through Agnes's voice, something we'll talk about a bit later on. But tell us who Agnes is when we first meet her. So in the where she is when the book opens.
1: Yeah, so when we first met Agnes, she

0: He is already a young woman married and living in the countryside of Pennsylvania and married to an American husband who came to France during the occupation after World War II. So as you said, the book opens when she receives this letter from her French hometown that her childhood friend Fabienne died. And oftentimes death is a good reason for literature to happen. And I always say death is the beginning of the story, not the end of the story. So Fabienne's death starts Agnès's story. And that's where we meet her, you know, at this moment where her childhood friend dies and her life is entirely divided into before and after.
1: So tell us something about her life in Saint-Rémy, the French village, provincial village. It's set in the 1950s, as you said, in post-war France. So what is her life like? You mentioned just now that the girls invent possibilities for themselves to actually have something of a life. But what would, if that hadn't have happened, what would the life of these two girls have gone on to be like?
0: Right. Yes. So these two girls, you know, they grew up in the countryside, peasant stock, and their parents, their grandparents, they all live, you know, as peasants and die as peasants. It's a harsh life. You know, any rural life is difficult. And French countryside after World War II, it's impoverished. They live in this impoverished life without much food, of course, no books. Not many things. And Fabienne already stops going to school. Agnès still goes to school. But, you know, education is very dire. And it feels a dire life from the outside. I think if we look at these girls, we would call them their life dire or even deprived. And yet, I think for themselves, that is just their lives. And they have their animals. They have their chickens, they have their pigs, goats, cows, they have their, you know, fish in the river, birds in the sky. So they have their entire world to themselves, except that entire world is not much, you know, to the outsider. So I would describe that's their life back then in Saint-Rémy.
1: And even within these prescribed circumstances, Fabienne has definitely got the, you know, a slightly worse life than Agnès, slightly more dire circumstances. Tell us something about Fabienne and who she is.
0: Yeah, so Fabienne is this, when we first see her, she's 13, 12 going on 13, both girls 12 going on 13, but Fabienne already lost her mother in the past as a young girl, and her sister, her older sister also died in childbirth. She had a baby with an American GI who happened to be a black man. And the black man was, you know, back then, I think there are a lot of these court-martials. So the father of that baby was already court-martialed and executed before this baby was due. So her sister gave birth to the baby. The baby died. And shortly after, the sister also died from childbirth. So that's where Fabienne comes from. There's no feminine influence in her life. Her mother and her sister both died, and she has two brothers and a father who just worked as peasants. You know, the father drinks, the brothers are, you know, on the way to becoming men like their father. So Fabienne is quite lonely in this life, and she would never admit she's lonely, but she doesn't have anyone close to her. She's not very likable. She doesn't look pretty. You know, there's not much food. So she's tiny, scrawny, she's bony, and she's sharp. The only person in her life is Agnès, her best friend. And they were friends from the moment they came into this world. So they're lifelong friends. And so Agnès is the only person Fabienne has in her life.
1: Tell us something more about this bond between the two girls. There is a really intense look at childhood friendship in this book. But there's also, I mean, Fabienne is definitely the powerful one out of the two in terms of the dynamic of the friendship. But tell us something about where this bond comes from.
0: Right. Where does this bond come from? At one point, Agnes, in writing about the friendship, she actually thinks about the same question. How did they become friends? Why would she not be friends with, you know, some other girls, nice girls at school, or a little bit wealthier than Fabian, you know? So then Agnes, in the book, she says, you know, childhood friendship is like fate. It happens. It's not prearranged. And if you think about how two children get close, it's always a mystery. And I think at the center of the book is that mystery that they just encounter in life, just gives them this lifelong, or at least, you know, so far lifelong bond until Fabian dies. So it's an intense friendship. Also, it's pre-sexual. You know, they are 12, 13 at the beginning and going on 14, but they're not yet sexual, you know, beings. They are two children who I noticed that childhood friendship is interesting in that they can be the entire world for each other. Agnes mentions in the book, and she says, you know, she's benefited from her indifference to her own parents and her own siblings. So she doesn't have strong emotion or emotional attachment to anyone but Fabian. And the same for Fabian, you know, she doesn't have emotional attachment to anyone but Agnes. So those kind of bonds, I think they really, as Agnes says, they happen as fate happens, and they just happen to these children. And once this happens, they're like marked children. They have to walk through this process of, you know, living through this intense bond and see where they end up with. Yes.
1: And the main thrust of the novel is that the two girls between themselves concoct a book. They write a book full of vivid and crude stories of provincial French life, a book which I would die to read. It sounds absolutely amazing. Tell us something about these stories that that Fabienne comes, because Fabienne, they're all Fabienne stories, basically. Right. And the plot is concocted that Agnes will be the face of this book. But yeah, tell us something about the actual stories themselves.
0: The actual stories are just their actual life. I'm so tickled. You said you're dying to read this book. Sometimes I think, oh, I'm dying to read this book too. I didn't really write that book within the book. But well, I think Fabian, you know, of course, Fabian is the author of these stories. And of course, she's a, in a way, you have to look at her. She has all the imagination, but she's only having this one life, and one life she knows. So the stories are really about how they live their lives in that village. Animals die, children die, grown-ups die, and there's a lot of just brutality and violence. But it's not, to them, it's not violence. It's everyday happening. If a goat is drowned in the river, goat is drowned. If a baby dies and, you know, gets eaten by other animals, a baby dies and gets eaten by other animals. So Fabienne has this really matter-of-fact way of describing her, you know, life or their life, which of course just is astonishing to the readers in Paris and later the readers in England, because it's not something that they would imagine a young girl would be able to present to the world. So that's the book they have concocted together. It's, I would say, you know, the book's title is Happy Children, which means the only happy children are the dead children. They have this little note at the beginning of the book. So it's a book about their life, the only life they know.
1: So is this based on, I mean, you do actually mention a couple of real life examples of, you know, similarly young, precocious French writers of the era. So is this based on the actual real cases?
0: It had a seed in the actual case. And, you know, I read in the Elizabeth Bowen's review of four very precocious French prodigies, and one of them was a French peasant girl. And she wrote a book, and Bowen didn't really review it nicely. Bowen didn't say a lot about the book because the book actually wasn't very readable. And then, of course, you know, naturally, this girl author, this prodigy just disappeared in history. And I think anything happens like that, someone existed at one moment in history and disappeared the next moment, that always gives a novelist a way to imagine a different scenario, different world. So yes, the book has that seed in the real case, you know, child prodigy. But from that point on, I sort of make it into two children's stories.

0: You're listening to Little Atoms. I'm Neil Denny. Today I'm talking to Yeon Lee, and we're talking about her novel, The Book of Goose. And Yeon, there's, well, numerous adults that appear throughout the book, some of which we'll talk about in more detail, that both help and maybe exploit the girls. I wanted to talk particularly about the portrayal of two different men in the book. So there's Monsieur Devaux, who's the postmaster of the village, who has a quite strange relationship with the two girls, but fundamentally like helps them write the book. And he's a widower. And then later on, when Agnes is at the boarding school in England, something we'll talk about again a bit later on, and there's a man there, Mika, who's a gardener, who in some ways perhaps is also a widower in some respects. Mm-hmm. And your portrayal of both of these men who are, it's incredibly vivid and brilliant portrayals of these like two damaged men who help and hinder the girls in different ways. Tell us about both of them.
1: Right. So the postmaster in the countryside, as you said, he's a widower, but he was once a poet, you know, aspiring playwright, and he had his own ambition for literary success. It never happened for him. And I think the interesting thing with him is he really discovers Fabian's talent. You know, he sees through the whole thing and he notices the raw talent Fabian presents to the world in her stories. And he steps in and he starts to help to be part of those sort of literary hooks, you know, having Fabian write a story, having Agnes, the prettier girl, to be the face of the story. So I'm very fond of him, even though, you know, he has his own problems. And in a way, I think this is a game for two children, but the two children can only bring the game so far, and they need someone to help them to get that game, to get that book into the world. And Monsieur Devaux, of course, you know, steps in to do that. You know, anytime a hoax happens, it is an opportunity for someone to gain something. So, you know, certainly the postmasters, what does the postmaster gain in this game? You know, that's the complicated issue with him. So, as you said, then when Agnes moves to the English finishing school, Meeker, the gardener, it's almost like a rerun. It's an echo of the early episode. The Meeker really also has done all he can to help Agnes, and yet, both, I mean, I won't give away too much, you know, spoiler, but both men's lives are permanently altered by the two girls' actions. And in a way, I think that's the girlhood friendship to them. They are the only people in the world. Their actions have consequences that they would never be able to see, and they don't care to see. So in a way, I think they are exploited, at least in a way, by the postmaster, but they also exploit other people for their own gain, and they have done enough damage to other people. So the two men, yes, I think they're sort of the anchors of two betrayals of the novel.
0: All the way through this process of writing a novel, Agnes is very ambivalent about it. Like, she doesn't seem to even understand what the consequences of writing a novel will be in terms of, you know, making money, having a career, the life of a writer. And this is sort of contrasted with a very vivid portrayal of the sort of Parisian literary or publishing scene of the 1950s as well, as she's tried to be shaped into somebody who can be presented, you know, presented to the press and shown as a prodigy. Tell us something about your depiction of the Parisian literary scene.
1: Well, that's the kind of the life that a prodigy has to face. Is, you know, Agnes has to be presented as a prodigy. Agnes has to meet the press. Agnes has to take all the, you know, photographs. And in a way, I think, again, this is an exploitation of a young girl from the countryside. But you cannot really say, you know, who has gained. The publisher has gained money, but Agnes has also gained, you know, has made material gain. So it's a very precarious game between Agnes and the publisher. But I, you know, as you said, Agnes has been ambivalent about writing the book, But she's also, she has good enough intuition to play the game. She knows what the publisher wants from her. She knows what the world wants from her. And she would do that, which is a contrast. You know, this is the first contrast between her and Fabienne. You know, Fabienne is the real author, but she's not going to do anything the world asks her to do as an author. So that's sort of the beginning of the diversion of their fates, is Agnes is not the writer, but she's willing to play a writer. She even says she can rehearse, if she rehearsed for Child Prodigy, she can do as much as, you know, she has done in Paris, because she just steps into that role. So that's where Agnes is going with her full Prodigy status.
0: And tell us something about Woodsway, the English finishing school that Agnes goes to, and Mrs. Townsend, the sort of patrician head of this school. Where does this come from?
1: Right. So, yes. Yeah, so the in the real, you know, I as I referred to the real life seed of the Bowens Review, the author, that young girl actually did go to an English finishing school to be shaped into the debutante. And it was a failed, effort. Everybody's part, you know, partly was because she was not being able to shape into a prodigy. So I thought that's an interesting, you know, again, development of Agnes' life, but on a more novelistic level, the two girls have such a strong bonding. You know, they can carry the book just between themselves. They can never part. But as a novelist, you want to see what happens if you part them, you know, you separate them. So to send Agnes to the finishing school as both, you know, part of the original story of the girl, but also just a way for the novel to develop and see what happens when they are not together. So they're physically apart, away from each other. And then, of course, then the Fabienne starts this game of correspondence, and she sort of escalates the game with her imagination, not only writing as a girl, but also writing as a boy. So that's the kind of thing, I think, as a novelist, you always want to explore all the possibilities, how to make the story go without have the story getting stuck, if that makes sense.
0: Yeah, it sure does. And I just want to talk about the idea of storytelling and, well, I guess who owns, like, the ownership of art, because the book is obviously also looking at the fact that these are all obviously Fabienne stories, but potentially somebody else is going to both exploit and profit from those, entirely with Fabienne's contrivance, obviously. But just what does the book tell us about the ownership of art in that respect?
1: Yes, it's an ambivalent, it's a complicated situation, I would say. You know, who owns the art? The stories are created in Fabienne's head, but Agnes writes it down. Agnes impersonates this or embodies this child prodigy. But then the funny thing is, when Agnes is in the finishing school, Mrs. Townsend, the schoolmistress, wants her to write another book. And Agnes starts to write, but Mrs. Townsend just cannot help. Mrs. Townsend rewrites the book almost as though, you know, to put her own fingerprint or to put her own creative energy into writing as Agnes. And I think this is part of what the story is interesting to me, is really who owns the story. Everybody has a piece in it.
0: And of course, as we've already said, this is, the story is narrated by Agnes. Fabienne mm-hmm. is missing, literally, as Agnes says towards the end of the book, her voice is missing from the story.
1: Right.
0: And so tell us something about this, about, you know, we can only see the events of this story. This is literally, the Book of Goose is literally Agnes's book that she is writing to put the record straight, as it were, but it's all from her own perspective.
1: Yes, I think that's one of the most important thing is, apart from the fact that Fabienne already died and she cannot come back to to put the record right, is Fabienne is never going to be interested in doing that. And the two friends, I would say at the beginning of working on the novel, the two friends came to me as a pair, so very clearly as a duet. What's interesting to me is Fabian is very sharp, imaginative, very pure, and she has the kind of intensity and purity. And people would say, why is Fabian not a narrator, not the narrator of the book? And the thing is, I don't want her. She's so pure and so intense. Her pitch is already set. But Agnes is much muddier to me. You know, as you said, she feels ambivalent at the beginning about writing the book. And later, her feelings, you know, when she comes back to retell the story, she still has a lot of ambivalence about all sorts of things. And I like that in a narrator. I like that muddiness in a narrator. And she's less pure, less sharp. But her muddiness, I think, is an important part of this book, is nothing can be told straightforwardly. There's always a second layer of truth there.
0: And thinking about this being a first-person narration in the voice of Agnes, I watched a video from an interview with yourself from a few years ago, earlier in your career, where you talked about, you know, the sort of transition into writing in English and your ambivalence with the pronoun I. Mm-hmm. Obviously, you know, subsequently there's been a memoir and you've written lots of personal essays, but this is explicitly a first-person narration. So how do you feel about I now?
1: Well, one's opinion, one's mind can be changed. That's what I can say. I think my mind has changed about the personal or about the first person narrator, about that capital I. And there are stories I now understand or I now acknowledge. They are better to be told in first person narrator.
0: So to finish this off, can I get you to read us a bit?
1: Yes, so I will read just an opening page or two of this novel, which actually you will hear Agnes' voice. You cannot cut an apple with an apple. You cannot cut an orange with an orange. You can, if you have a knife, cut an apple or an orange, or slice open the underbelly of a fish, or if your hands are steady enough and the blade is sharp enough, sever an umbilical cord. You can slash a book. There are different ways to measure depths, but not many readers measure a book's depths with a knife, making a cut from the first page all the way down to the last. Why not, I wonder? You can hand in the knife to another person, betting with yourself how deep a wound he or she is willing to inflict. You can be the inflictor of the wound. One half orange plus another half orange do not make a full orange again. And that is where my story begins. An orange that did not think itself good enough for a knife. And an orange that never dreamed of turning itself into a knife. Cut and be cut. Neither interested me back then. My name is Agnes. But that is not important. You can go into an orchard with a list of names and write them on the oranges, Francois and Pierre and Diane and Louise. But what difference does it make? What matters to an orange is its orangeness. The same with me. My name could have been Clementine or Odette or Henrietta. But so? An orange is just an orange, as a doll is a doll. Don't think that once you name a doll, it is different from other dolls. You can bathe it and close it and feed it empty air and put it to bed with the lullaby you imagine a mother should be singing to a baby. All the same, the doll, like all dolls, cannot be called dead, as it was never alive. The name you should pay attention to in this story is Fabian. Fabian is not an orange or a knife or a singer or lullabies, but she can make herself into any one of those things. Well, she once could. She's dead now.
0: So I've been talking to Yeon Lee. We've been talking about her novel, The Book of Goose, which is out in the UK from Fourth Estate. Yeon, thank you so much for taking the time to share it with me.
1: Thank you so much for having me.
0: This episode of Little Atoms was produced, presented, and edited by me, Neil Denny. Little Atoms is hosted by Acast and published by 89UP. 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
1: from Goldsmiths
0: University
1: of London. Well, I'd just moved into the new house and I was going to sleep. I was in my room, no one else was there. It felt like I was kind of asleep, but I gradually felt like, I can only describe it as really a heaviness. I didn't open my eyes, but I just felt something behind me breathing, and it was just kind of reaching around me and like touching my neck and everything like that. I mean, it's just so weird. I can feel someone's skin on my skin. It's not like just the sense of pressure. It's like something's actually there. It did feel like not a very nice presence. I didn't know if it was a ghost. I thought it was another person in the room, but obviously you can't move to turn around to see what it was. So I just remember feeling like my arms were being moved, and then something squeezing my cheeks together. I tried to cry out, but I couldn't.
0: Have you ever woken up and found yourself completely unable to move? Or had a nightmare that felt so real that you thought you might be losing your mind? Welcome to this special edition of New Exchange. I'm Will Chenchi. Today we'll be talking to Goldsmiths Professor Chris French, one of the world's foremost experts on the phenomenon known as sleep paralysis. But first we're going to hear from Polly Thayer, a student here at Goldsmiths, about her disturbing encounters with sleep paralysis.
1: I first got it when I just moved up to London. I was quite young, I was quite stressed, quite tired, and I just remember falling asleep one night and then feeling something in the room. It was a pressure on my leg, and then it was like something was treating me as a puppet and moving my arms, and then I felt something like squeeze my cheeks together, so that was quite scary. But I've never been that spiritual or anything like that, so I thought I might be losing my mind, basically. But the next few days I found were the worst, because you were wondering what had happened. It was either I was living in a haunted house or I thought I was losing my mind, and I kept it very quiet for a long time.
0: Who was the first person that you mentioned this to, and what was their reaction?
1: I think I told my mum and another family friend, and my mum didn't have a clue what I was talking about. She was very, very, like, supportive and very comforting, but I think she was very worried, to be honest. She thought it was down to stress. The family friend, she suggested that I got exercised, or the house got exercised, which was quite funny at the time, because none of us are into religion or anything like that. But we wanted to kind of try everything. And then finally, I kind of Googled it. It was very hard to describe. So I think I probably put something like ridiculously vivid dream or something touching you in your sleep. I think that's probably what I went for. I was just worried what I'd come across.
0: And what did you come across?
1: It was basically a lot of other people's accounts. And just knowing that other people had suffered from it as well was such a huge relief. And that they were all living normal lives, they were completely sane. You know, the house wasn't haunted, they hadn't been harmed physically. So that was a big relief.
0: And when was the last time it happened? Is it something that you're still... that still happens to you regularly?
1: Yeah, but not that much anymore. I think my last experience was a couple of months ago, and I was falling asleep, and it was the first time I saw anything, actually. It's always been very, like, things touching me, or, like, pulling my hair, or, like, lifting my feet or something. But this was the first time I saw something, and it was, like, a figure leaning over the bed, and it had, like, leathery skin and, like, lights where its eyes should be. So that's pretty weird.
0: Pretty weird indeed. But what's actually going on here? I sat down with Professor Chris French, director of the Anomalistic Psychology Research Unit, and I'll let him explain what that means, to find out more about sleep paralysis, its history, and the science behind it.
2: I'm Professor Chris French. I'm head of the Anomalistic Psychology Research Unit here at Goldsmiths. And anomalistic psychology is essentially the psychology of weird stuff. Anything from people who think they've been abducted by aliens, to people who think they've been haunted by ghosts, people who claim to have psychic abilities, who can read minds or tell you about future events. All that kind of stuff is part of anomalistic psychology. Along with, of course, the kinds of strange experiences that people genuinely do have. Nobody's disputing the fact that these experiences happen. Where the controversy and debate comes in is what to make of them. What actually is going on when people have, say, a near-death experience, or convinced they've been abducted by aliens. aliens? What's the underlying psychology behind that? One of the things that we're particularly interested in is the phenomenon of sleep paralysis. When you are half awake and half asleep and you realise that you can't move. And typically it just lasts for a few seconds, you snap out of it. It's a little bit disconcerting, but it's no big deal. Unfortunately, for a smaller percentage of people, there are associated symptoms that make it much, much more scary. So, for example, you might get a very, very strong sense of presence. You feel as if there's someone or something in the room with you and probably has evil intent towards you. You might actually hallucinate. You might see things and hear things that aren't there. So you might see dark shadows moving around the room, or lights, or even kind of monstrous figures coming towards you or climbing on top of you. You might hear voices. Sometimes you can understand what the voices are saying, sometimes it's just some kind of weird mumbling in the background. You might hear footsteps or things being dragged or mechanical sounds buzzing and so on and so forth. You might have tactile hallucinations. You might feel as if you can feel something breathing on the back of your neck. Can you imagine how terrifying that is? Because bear in mind, you can't move. It can turn into a full-blown out-of-body experience. There's often a sense of pressure on the chest and difficulty breathing, and you can understand why people interpret this as some kind of paranormal visitation.
0: And that's something we heard in Polly's account when she said she initially considered haunting by ghosts as a potential explanation. But how might episodes of sleep paralysis have been explained in the past, before you could simply Google it?
2: The notion in lots of cultures that when you are asleep, you are particularly susceptible to spiritual attack, and that if these attacks continue and are repeated, they can actually kind of drain you and ultimately weaken you to the extent that it can kill you. It's a very, very common belief. And if you look back historically, we can find accounts of what we can now clearly recognise as being sleep paralysis going back hundreds and hundreds of years. And certainly in the Middle Ages, episodes like this would probably be interpreted as being some kind of an attack by demons. In particular, there was the belief that people could be attacked in their sleep by sex-crazed demons. The succubus was the female version of this, the incubus was the male version. They would come and have their wicked way with the sleeper. The demon would take a female form as the succubus and then turn into an incubus and impregnate some poor woman who would then give birth to the kind of satanic offspring. And the parallels with the kind of alien abduction scenario are really interesting, because here you've got the notion that, you know, in our modern technological societies, that it's the aliens that are coming down. They are basically interfering with people. They're abducting them and kind of molesting them sexually and so on, possibly, according to the believers, as part of a sinister cross breeding project to produce hybrid human aliens and so on. It's a very similar notion there, just kind of dressed up differently to suit our kind of technological worldview.
0: As a recognised authority on sleep paralysis and the paranormal in general, Chris has come across lots of really vivid first-hand accounts from people from all over the world. I asked him about some of the more memorable accounts he's come across, and we'll also be hearing short extracts of emails he's received from concerned members of the public.
2: A friend of mine who kind of does research, kind of, I think it's up in the Arctic, where, you know, spending long times kind of in relative isolation and so on, he suffers from sleep paralysis. And he'd had an episode where he kind of woke up and he could see the kind of plant that he had in his room, and it was suddenly growing and the tendrils were wrapping themselves around him and kind of, you know, strangling him and so on and so forth. I mean, it's very common for people to report some kind of horrendous demon or monster. I mean, the old hag makes frequent appearances. And you can get all kinds of, as I say, more idiosyncratic manifestations. People reporting a hanged man in the corner of the room, and that person is there. They've been hanged, but they're still speaking. It's just terrifying. I mean, one of the ones I found particularly kind of weird and surreal and really scary was one of our students who reported that he'd woken up and he was having an episode of sleep paralysis. He was a habitual sufferer. There was a cat, a black cat, by the side of the bed hissing at him. Now, that would have been pretty scary anyway. But as if that wasn't enough, instead of having a normal cat's head, it had an inverted cat's skull and black goo was dripping from its mouth. You think, you know, if I saw that in a surrealist painting, I'd think, oh my God, that artist needs treatment, you know. But that's the kind of weird, weird imagery that can come through.
3: Hi, I can't seem to get anyone here where I live to help me explain what's going on with me. So I stumbled across your name on a website. Maybe you know something about it. I mean, since you know things about both sleep, psychology, and paranormal
4: stuff. That first time, when I was 7, it was the most vivid and terrifying one I've had. It started with me seeing a gray figure that looked to be crouching on the blades of the ceiling fan, and I remember hearing a voice, low and slow, but don't recall what was said.
3: I can't move at all. It happened again last night, but there was something in the room with me. There's a person standing at the foot of my bed, and I know he or she's there because
5: I can
3: see it.
5: Good evening, Professor French. I'm writing to you today because through my research thus far, you have appeared to be the foremost expert on sleep paralysis. While I was on Facebook today, I came across an article about sleep paralysis. After reading the article, I looked into the stories that others had experienced.
4: To scream like I wanted to. And when I tried to sit up, it took a great amount of effort. And I was able to look to my right and my left by just moving my eyes and not my head. And I saw several gray hands. I say gray, but because it was dark, there was no color to anything. These hands were pulling me back down, and when I hit the bed again, that was the last thing I remembered until waking up in the morning.
3: I woke up in the middle of the night, and I couldn't move. And there was a crocodile in the room with me. It was moving towards me and was trying to get into my bed. Then I remember closing my eyes, being able to move again. And I started crying for my mom, who told me I just...
5: And in the darkness of my room was a shadow of figure. I felt as if I was literally dying
3: at
5: this moment.
3: Oh, wow. That must be it. It sounds exactly like what I'm experiencing. I'm so relieved I'm not losing my mind. And I'm going to print out the article and give it to my psychologist because she didn't know anything about it and just said it was linked to my mental issues.
5: I look forward to your thoughts. Very respectfully, Joe.
0: So, now that none of us are ever going to sleep again, let's move on to the hopefully reassuring science bit. How much is scientific research able to tell us about what's actually happening during a sleep paralysis episode? And do we now know what actually causes it?
2: I think in kind of broad brushstroke terms, we do have a reasonable understanding of what's going on. When you have a normal night's sleep, you go through different stages. When you go through these different stages, there are physiological changes. Your breathing rate changes, your brain waves change, your heart rate changes, so on and so forth. Then you come back up through these stages and go into what's called REM sleep, rapid eye movement sleep. And it's rapid eye movement sleep, which is typically associated with very, very vivid dreaming. And when you're in REM sleep, the muscles of your body are actually paralysed, presumably to prevent you from acting out the actions of the dream. In sleep paralysis, something goes a little bit wrong. And to put it simply, it's as if your brain wakes up but your body doesn't. So you're paralysed, but you can see. One part of the body you can move is you can open your eyes. You can see that you're in your bedroom. You can see stuff around you, but you can't move. And the kind of dream imagery is kind of coming through into normal waking consciousness. And the result can be a terrifying episode of sleep paralysis. There's a lot more research that's needed. But that's what's happening in broad terms. Studies have been done where people who are susceptible to sleep paralysis have been brought into the sleep lab, and you can actually induce sleep paralysis attacks. And the way that you do that is monitor their sleep. Whenever they go into REM sleep, you wake them up. Now, again, there's a lot we don't understand about sleep. We don't really understand why do we have dreams at all. Nobody really knows. There's lots of theories, but nobody really knows. But what we do know is that there seems to be a physiological need for REM sleep. If you continually wake people up whenever they enter that phase of sleep, then you'll get what's called a REM rebound effect. Rather than going through the other phases first, they go straight into REM sleep. And it's those periods where you're going straight into REM that are more likely to be associated with sleep paralysis. So Japanese researchers have actually produced sleep paralysis in the sleep lab where they're monitoring everything. We can see there ain't no demons, there ain't no ghosts, there ain't no aliens. We can see that they're lying there. We know, therefore, it's a hallucinatory experience, but it feels incredibly real to the people who are having it.
0: Polly's account of sleep paralysis was at the more extreme end of the spectrum, But how likely is it that you or me could experience it?
2: Prevalence rates in different studies have varied enormously over the years, from studies that have said it's extremely rare to studies saying that kind of over half the population, you know, 62-65%. Big meta-analysis by a friend of mine recently, Brian Sharpless, seems to be the best estimate we've got, that the lifetime prevalence rate for the general population is round about 8%. Around about 8% of the population will experience some form of sleep paralysis at least once in their lives. There are two groups that differ from that. And interestingly, one group is psychiatric patients, where it's about 30%, and the other group is students. I think the explanation here is that you've got two groups where sleep patterns are likely to be very disrupted. So in the case of psychiatric patients, obviously, anxiety, depression, so on and so forth, they will all disrupt sleep patterns. But also with students, either because of the kind of general lifestyle of just kind of clubbing and just generally staying up late and partying and so forth, or cramming for exams. But there are lots of reasons why students don't have a particularly regular sleep pattern. Having said that, there have been two fairly large-scale surveys in recent years on UK samples, one of which was a study which we published ourselves, where we did find a rate in the general population of around 30%.
0: So, in the UK at least, there's almost a 1 in 3 chance that you're going to experience sleep paralysis at some point in your life. But there are steps you can take that will reduce the likelihood it will happen to you.
2: One of the areas where we need a lot more research is the best ways for people to actually cope with sleep paralysis. I mean, there are two different aspects to that. One is, what can people do to try to reduce the incidence of sleep paralysis? The advice there would be general sleep hygiene. You know, go to bed at a regular time, get up at a regular time, avoid anything that might disrupt your sleep pattern. So you typically find that sleep paralysis is more likely to be reported in people who do shift work, for example, people who are in unfamiliar surroundings, people who are suffering from jet lag. Anything that disrupts the sleep pattern, if you've got the underlying susceptibility, is more likely to happen. So try and keep very regular hours, exercise, all the other stuff, you know. Then there's the question of how people cope with it when it's happening. And it's kind of really interesting, because you find that some people have actually got to a point where they've been able to recognise it while it's happening and basically just kind of sit back and enjoy it as if they're watching a good horror film. Other people say, well, yeah, I know when it's happening, but there's nothing I can do about the fear. It's still the most incredible fear. These are people who may have been in life-threatening situations in real life, but they say the fear they experience during sleep paralysis is way, way worse than that. So that in itself is interesting. But we need more research in that. I did collaborate with an artist called Carla McKinnon, who has a great website called the Sleep Paralysis Project. So anybody who wants to find out more about sleep paralysis, go there. But it's also got a wonderful

0: And sometimes I think they can kind of be quite dangerous insofar as there are a number of films that actually kind of portray someone suffering from sleep paralysis, but in the film it turns out it really is a demon or it really is a spirit of some sort. And I think that's a pretty awful message to put out there. I think it would be nice if we could actually get the message out there that although it feels incredibly real, it's not. It's a hallucination. And essentially, it is harmless.
1: And I just wanted to ask, have you ever experienced sleep paralysis or anything similar to this yourself?
0: I've had a couple of episodes of sleep paralysis. Nothing ever so dramatic. But certainly, I've had the kind of temporary paralysis only a few times in my life. And not at all for quite a long time, but the kind of buzzing sound, the sense of presence. And I can remember on one occasion where I was having an episode like this, lying there, not being able to move, feeling the cat jump up onto the bed and then thinking, oh, hang on, a cat died 2 years ago.
2: This chapter, The Nightmare, was produced by me, Will Chenchi, Public Engagement Manager at Goldsmiths, based on research by Professor Chris French, Director of the Anomalistic Psychology Research Unit in the Department of Psychology. Special thanks to Chris and also to Polly Thayer for talking to us about her experiences, and to Ashley Simpson, Leon Zeiser and Ted Lowe.
3: Well, it's time now for the traditional music hour here on Resonance 104.4 FM. My name's Kevin Shields, and to open today's show, here's a tune that was recorded in the early to mid-70s by a band called Trotto. The tune is the Abbots Bromley Horn Dance. I'll say more about the tune and the band and why I'm starting with that when we had a listen to it.

Well, as I said, that was a band called Trotto, and the tune was The Abbott's Probably Horn Dance. That was recorded very early on in the 70s on a label that was formed and launched in 1975, a label called Free Reed or Free Reed Records. They lasted about 25 years, I think, and they were an independent label. Originally started as a magazine called Free Reed by a chap called Neil Wayne, who was a great fan of concertina music and Free Reed instruments. And he realised that he would also be able to record them and bring them out as on a label of his own. But he was, apart from just the Free Reed instruments, he covered a lot of music as well. Now, I always thought that their first albums that he released in 1976 were four Irish CDs, which he'd recorded or licensed from other sources. But apparently, when I'm reading the booklet, Trotto was the very first album, even though it's listed as number 5 in their catalogue. But it was brought out a year earlier at a very limited release. I remember the name of the band. I used to see their name in my memory from 1970s and at that time, but I can't quite remember whether I ever saw them or heard them very often. But as I said, it was a limited release, and the only name looking down that I can remember is a chap called David Kettlewell. That name on the list of the band members definitely rings a bell with me. I think he used to play a lot at Cecil Sharp House in the early 70s. But that's a track I've not played before. Abbotts Bromley, a little village up in Staffordshire, where they have a traditional dance at the beginning of September, the Horn Dance, where they

process around the village with all sorts of antlers, etc. But we're going to move on through many of the releases through the show today that Free Reed brought out. And I said that their earliest releases were Irish recordings. And in fact, the very first double album they brought out was licensed from America from a chap called Patrick Skye, who was a singer-songwriter in America, but also a great fan of Irish music, obviously of Irish descent, I guess, and also then made and played the Illan pipes himself. So he brought out an LP of the great Seamus Ennis, a piper from Ireland, from Dublin, and we're going to play one of their tracks from that particular CD now, or LP as it was then, a two tunes, Salamanca and the Duke Gordon.

0: Seamus Ennis there with Salamanca and Duke Gordon. As I said, the first few albums that the label brought out were Irish music, and that one was not recorded by them, but the next two were actually recorded and collected by, or put together by Neil Wayne. In fact, prior to the release of the Free Reed's own label, Topic Records had released a few albums that field recorders that he'd made with Dave Bland on the behalf of Bill Leader, the late great recording engineer and producer Bill Leader. And Topic Records brought those out themselves under the name Topic Free Reed, I think. But the first official Free Reed releases are the ones we're looking at here. A singer called Eddie Butcher was the second album of that they brought out, and he was a fine source singer. I think it was in his 76th year or so when this particular recording was made. A song about going round and being hired to work on the farms, a fairly standard thing. The LP is called I Once Was a daysman being a man who just took work as casual as it came, day by day. The word journeyman means the same thing, but the French word journey, daysman, is the word for that. But here he is with a song called The Hiring Fair, where he would have got the work in those good old days.
1: I once was a daysman, I wrought cause and end, and the day in the week was kept off for the rent. We had a row over the hours, my blood went on fire, so I packed up my bundle and I started to hire. My mother was flitching, she near made me curse. She says, you'll go farther and maybe fare worse.

I stood in the fair from morning till eve, not a bud for my body did I receive. Says I to myself, it's a glass you require, and stretch your way home, for you're no gun to hire. I just had resolved when two lasses come by, and the one was well featured on me, cast her eye. Says she to the other, Jean, here's her desire. This man with the bundle he's wanting to hire. £10 I was offered for to milk night and morn, from all sorts of drink to be teetotal sworn. On my nights with the neighbours to know Colin Paz, and then keep me hand off of the young servant lass.

I on the muster rile for dry me han. 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When she seen that I had her, she knew she was caught. Then I split up the fibre and I

0: for the bank is the wee lads that asked me to hire.
1: Fine singing there by Eddie Butcher. The third album that came out for the Irish ones in those early days of Free Reed was by a musician, Michael Russell, from Doolin in County Clare. In 1974, Neil Wayne had gone over and recorded a lot of the family. They were all musicians and singers, and that was brought out as an LP by Topic Records itself, the family album. But then later on in 1975, he went over, recorded Michael Russell himself, and brought out an LP of just his music and singing. This is a tune called Divide the Cali Fair. It comes from the quarrymen and stoneworkers from the area of Doolin. They would be given food for their rations through the day as they were working. And the suggestion of the tune is that you could need to divide the food out fairly between everyone. Anyway, Divide the Cali Fair, Michael Russell.

0: Some fine whistle playing there by Michael Russell. Or was it his flute, I think, rather than the whistle there, with Divide the Califair. We're going to leave Ireland now. We will probably come back to at least one more track of Irish music from the Free Reed collection later, but we're now going to be firmly planted over on these side of the Irish Sea. One of the big influences and on Free Reed's development was the sessions that used to be held in Battersea, and a chap from Battersea, Tommy Williams, a wonderful concertina player, I think who was 86 when this was recording was made, and he interspersed it with some of his reminiscences of his time as well. But he plays here a tune called Springtime in Battersea, which is the title of the LP that was made reflecting on those sessions they used to hold down there. And he introduces the tune himself in a very soft, gentle way.
1: Springtime in Battersea.

Great sound there of Tommy Williams, Springtime in Battersea. I said we were going to be leaving Ireland and rooted over here on this side of the world, but I was just looking down my list. I'd forgotten that I've got one more Irish track to follow that one. One of those, again, early recordings. This is a singer who's very popular around the clubs and festivals to this day, Len Graham, fine singer, one of my favourite singers generally. But he, in his early days, would sing with various of these Source singers. And one of the people he sang with, Len Graham, was Joe Holmes, another fine Northern Irish singer. Here they are with they brought out an LP together, but here's a little snippet of a sort of a novelty type song called Molly Brannigan, as well as a few verses which probably don't necessarily make sense as a story, but they throw in the type of Irish mouth music that you get where people will la or diddle a song, as they call it, diddling. If people didn't have instruments, they could dance to somebody making the sound of the tune themselves, as a bit of that mixed in with the verses of Molly Brannigan.

0: The left side of me heart is as weak as water gruel, man. The dam that picks upon me bones is Molly Prue, the cruel one. Rum diddy dum dirty needle daddy needle dum dirty idle dirty needle dirty needle daw. 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
1: And Molly Brannigan, a mixture of novelty words and a bit of diddling there from Joe Holmes and Len Graham. Back over to this side again, as I said, we were going to stay over this side. A singer and musician from Norfolk, Tony Hall, very fine musician, but also more well known, I think, as a musician than a singer, although he does both equally well. He's also a fine cartoonist as well and designed a number of covers, including the cover of his own album, which was called Field Vole Music, which is this particular track is taken from. He had a guest on the track, the great Nick Jones, the guitar player and fiddle player, who was popular recording artist in his own right. But Tony Hall had played on some of Nick's albums, and so as a complimentary return, Nick played on Tony's version here of a song called Just As the Tide Was Flowing.

0: the sound of Tony Hall with his melodeon and singing, and accompanied by Nick Jones on Just As the Tide Was Flowing. The next singer I've chosen is not his own album. He was on an LP that was put together called The Tale of Ale, with a lot of singers on it. And the singer who's singing this particular song with that album, it's a double LP, if I recall, at the time it came out, is a chap called Eddie Upton, who was very well known as a dance caller. In fact, when I first knew him, I knew him as a dance caller rather than a singer. But he was later on in the Albion Band, one of the versions of the Albion Band, as well as, I think he might have been with the Etchingham Steam Band, but I'm not sure about that. But certainly he appeared on The Tale of Ale, and here he is singing a song called There's Comfort in a Drop of Gin, Eddie Upton.
1: While some roar out the dogs meet man, and others chant sweet lovely Nan, in praise of Hodges best I sing, there's comfort in a drop of gin, a drop of gin.
0: We seem to have lost the track there. I think what we'll do is we'll try and recover and start it again. Something's gone odd on the desk in the studio, but we hadn't got far into the song, so we'll start it again. Eddie Upton singing There's Comfort in a Drop of Gin.
1: While some roar out the dogs meet man, and others chant sweet lovely Nan, in praise of Hodges

live to cry or grin. Find comfort in a drop of gin. 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

And while she prays to keep from sin, finds comfort in a drop of gin.

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We didn't stop halfway through. Live radio, things do sometimes go wrong. But that was Eddie Upton with a comfort and a drop of gin. You're listening to the Traditional Music Hour here on Residence 104.4 FM. My name's Kevin Shields, and today I'm looking at a selection of tracks that were released by Free Reed Records that started in, I think, 1975. They did a number of LPs which featured John Kirkpatrick, either solo or in various forms. Here's one of tunes, all Morris dance tunes that he brought out, called Plain Capers, with the title of the LP. He's got guest musicians on it. On this particular track, he's got Sue Harris, Martin Carthy, Martin Brinsford and Fee Fraser playing along with him, with a couple of Morris tunes, Monk's March and the Fieldtown Processional.

John Kirkpatrick with a couple of Morris tunes there. We had the news a few weeks back of the passing of the great fiddle player and singer Barry Dransfield. He and his brother Robin made a number of recordings together and individually for various labels, quite a few over the years. One of the ones they made together was for Free Reed Records. To remember Barry, here's a track from the LP they made together. Had a wonderful title, the LP, of Popular to Contrary Belief, which I rather like as a title. But here's a song from that called Cold Blow and a Rainy Night. I think on this particular track, I haven't played it for a long while, Robin does the singing and Barry is playing the fiddle.

Robert and Barry Dransfield with Cold Blow and A Rainy Night. Track before that we had was a John Kirkpatrick playing a couple of Morris dance tunes. And I mentioned that he had guest musicians with him, including Sue Harris. John and Sue had recorded quite a lot together, but they also did their own solo things. And on Free Reed Records, Sue brought out a solo album called Hammers and Tongs, I think it was called. But she did have guest musicians on it as well. There's a few of them, I think, on this particular track. It's herself singing a song called McCaffrey, a well-known song about an army chap who was hanged or shot. I can't remember if he was hanged or shot for murdering his captain. It's apparently a true story. Everyone claims it is. In fact, there's a legend that it was banned in the British Army for many years and people weren't allowed to sing it. Whether these stories are true or apocryphal, I don't know. But this particular version was collected from a lady in Shropshire called May Bradley, and apparently she claims that she was banned from singing it in her local pub. Anyway, let's listen to Sue Harris's rendition of McCaffrey.

The Song of McCaffrey there, sung by Sue Harris. One of the bands that were very popular on the English dance scene and song and dance scene were the Old Swan Band. I think they made a couple of albums for Free Reed Records. Fee Fraser, who's a member of the band, or was a member of the band when it was going, featured on the John Kirkpatrick track I played earlier. Many of the members of the band that were recorded in the 70s for Free Reed are still playing around in various other lineups and can be seen at festivals. Sadly, some are not. Rod Stradling passed away around the turn of the year. Although I did notice that last week, when we couldn't get into the studio because of the heat, the show that was chosen from a year ago featured a lot of Rod Stradling's music on it, including, I think, an Old Swan Band track at that time. But here I've chosen them playing a song. Here it's called The King of the Gypsies. Generally speaking, I hear it called as My Father's The King of the Gypsies. But anyway, here it is, just as The King of the Gypsies, sung by the Old Swan Band.

0: That was King of the Gypsies by the Old Swan Band. Well, we're getting close towards the end of the show now, and I said that when Free Reed Records started, the first albums they brought out were Irish performances, which we had at the beginning of the show. I think we'll go back to revisit one of the performers from that particular selection. The second album they brought out on the Irish collections they had was from Eddie Butcher. Earlier we had him singing The Hiring Fair. Such a fine and important performer. Here he is with a song that you still hear sung around the by people at festivals and clubs these days. It's always been a popular song with many singers that would have learnt it, I'm sure, from the singing of Eddie Butcher. It's called Down the Moor.
1: One morning, May, when fields were gay, serene and pleasant was the weather, I spied a lass and a very bonny lad. She was swooping the dew fell among the heather down the moor. And among the heather, o'er the moor and through the heather, I spied a lass and a very bonny lassie, she was swooping the dew among the heather down the moor. Barefooted was she was comely dressed, and on her hat neither heart nor feather, but the plaid hung neatly around her waist as she tripped through the blooming heather down the moor. In among the heather, o'er the moor and through the heather, the plaid hung neatly around her waist as she tripped through the blooming heather down the moor. I stepped up to this fair maid, tell me your name, come tell me, Heather. She answered me down by the bonny burn side, and I'm herding all my yows together down the moor. In among the heather, o'er the moor and through the heather. She answered me down by the bonny burn side, and I'm herding all my yows together down the moor. I courted her that lee long day, my heart was as light as ony feather, until the beams of the red setting sun came shining down, and among the heather down the moor, and among the heather, o'er the moor and through the heather, until the beams of the red setting sun came shining down, and among the heather down the moor. She says, young man, I must away, my yows are straying from each other, and I'm as loath for to part with you as the bonny wee lambs to part their mother down the moor. And among the heather, o'er the moor and through the heather, and I'm as loath for to part with you as the bonny wee lambs to part their mother down the moor. So up she got, and away she gid, her name and place I cannot gather, but if I were king, I would make her queen, the bonny lass I met in among the heather down the moor. In among the heather, o'er the moor and through the heather, if I were king, I would make her queen, the bonny lass I met in among the heather down the moor.
0: Eddie Butcher there with Down the Moor, I say, a song that is very popular. Well, you've been listening to the Traditional Music Hour here on Resonance 104.4 FM, and today we've been looking at music brought out by the Free Reed label, which started in 1975. I did mention during the show that initially they brought out a number of recordings on Topic Records under the name Topic Free Reed, but we haven't had a chance to look at any of those. Perhaps that will work for a future show, but we've come to the end of this week's show, and we're going to come back to England with one of the very popular bands, started down, I might remember them, at the Florence in Islington, and then the Empress of Russia, two venues where the Islington Folk Club existed back in the day. They were perhaps one of the leading lights in getting English dance music very popularised in the 70s and 80s. They didn't just dance, so they sang as well, but here's a set of their dance tunes to take us out. They're playing the Huntsman's Chorus, John Ryan's and Broom's Reel, and we'll be back with you with another show next week.

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This is Dage in Deptford. 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

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How do we do this? 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If our musical greats and Harry's jokes don't send you home smiling, we'd give you your money back. Only we don't charge in the first place, and our 200-plus pensioner users a week usually come away in floods of tears, not from sorrow, but from joy. These are the tears of joy that make DAGE a joy house. And for any pensioner after advice and information, we can signpost you for the help you need, including from Age Concern, the Pension Service, and the Citizens Advice Bureau, to help you claim your benefits for your very own pensioner's radio slots. Be sure to have a pen or pencil and paper handy, as there will be lots of useful numbers coming up. Our times for calling all pensioners are on a Sunday from 2 p.m. and at our new time on Mondays of 1 p.m.

coming up in today's programme. Age UK has even more tips than recently shared on calling all pensioners, and including on how to keep cool in hot weather, such as by wearing a sun hat and carrying a bottle of water with you. Wearing light-coloured, lightweight cotton clothing, applying sun cream, and keeping an eye on the weather forecast, as UV levels can still be harmful when it's cloudy out there. And so be careful even when it's not sunny. Plus, Age UK shares advice on how you can keep cool at night and what you should do if you get dehydrated, and knowing what are the symptoms of dehydration and overheating. Also in today's programme, England-based pensioners charity Independent Age shares what to do if you're at risk of losing your home. Quote, "If you're at risk of becoming homeless, seek advice as soon as possible. You can get advice and support to help you stay in your own home. You may also be able to get help to find somewhere else to live. And private tenants have new rights from the 1st of May 2026. Our

0: musical tribute is to Gaynor Sullivan, born the 8th of June 1951 in Skewen, Glamorgan, Wales, to the 8th of July 2026, and in Portugal, aged 75, and known professionally as Bonnie Tyler, and who was a Welsh singer. Known for her distinctive husky voice, she came to prominence with the release of her debut studio album, The World Starts Tonight, in 1977, and its singles, Lost in France and More Than a Lover. In the 1980s, Tyler ventured into rock music with songwriter and producer Jim Steinman. He wrote Tyler's biggest hit, Total Eclipse of the Heart, which sold over 13 million copies worldwide. Newly formed, Age UK, the new name for the merged charities Age Concern and Help the Aged, has a new helpline number, which is 0800 169 6565. That's 0800 169 6565. And this offers advice and information that can be of great use to you. If local to Lewisham, you can contact the Lewisham Pensioners Forum on 0208 690 7869. That's on 0208 690 7869. Or if in another London borough, contact your local council for details of a pensioners forum near to you. And if not yet a pensioner, the issues for today's pensioners, if not also surely tackled with your support, will become the issues you will have to face tomorrow. Coming up now, in tribute to Dage's late Harry Hayward, in his own inimitable style, is one he recorded earlier, and this is here with our highlighted coverage of Harry sharing what Dage has to offer all older people.
1: Good morning. Right, today is a funny old day. But it's the day that I've got to give you a signpost to things that we could have and we should have, and we're not having it because it's our own fault for not going out to get it. But we're here today to tell you that what we've got to do for you to get it. Right, for all over 60s, every old pensioner who's over 60s, it's free. So you come to Dage in Brentford High Street, you're listening, Brentford High Street, 10 a.m. till 1 p.m. Write this down, 71 Brentford High Street, SE8, 4AA. Now, write it down, Brentford High Street, number 71 Brentford High Street. Right, now get out from being stuck at home, and look at the telly and getting fed up. So get out from being stuck at home, you come down to Brentford High Street, you get free refreshments of what we're getting, make new friends, have fun, buy some postage for help. You could increase your weekly income for a benefits check. We will tell you, and the people down here will tell you when you make an appointment, what you're entitled to. Mainly if you're over 60s, of course. It's for over 60s. We host visits from Age UK, Pension Service, and Citizens Advice. We will signpost you, giving you useful contact information. I hope you're listening to me. Don't put nothing down yet, and I hope you're not smoking. Now, don't put nothing down what's around you at the moment. I want you to listen to you and get yourself a pen and pencil, a pen and paper, sorry, and write it down. Membership and admission to today's pop-in and events is completely free and is open to anyone over 60. Now, have you got that? I mean, it's hard to get it all in one hit, but it's telling you, really, get out from being stuck at home, free refreshments, think about it. Freebie fifties, something to eat, cup of tea and all that. Make new friends. That means you're nearly all your age. Have fun. You can even chop the filthy jokes if you have to. And we'll have a laugh with you. Have fun by signposting 12. You could increase your weekly income for a benefits check. That means you can get something that you're not getting because you don't know about. But now you've read this, if you look into it and you need a few more shillings or pounds, whatever, we will signpost you, giving you useful contact information. But the main thing is to come to Brentford High Street. That's 71 Brentford High Street. And we're like solicitors for you. Completely free, and it's open to anyone over 60. That's us. That's at Brentford. We also stock donated clothing, bric-a-brac and books. Now get yourself down there, and they will also tell you about what we're doing outing. Now, for instance, we got one next week. We go at the Ramsgate. But we do Ramsgate, Margate, Eastbourne, South Bend. We do all them during the year, and you're welcome to come. What does it cost? I can't even spell it. I've never used it. It's never come my way. Nothing, nothing, nothing. And that's what it's going to cost you to come here. So we're going to look after you. Well, my name's Larry, I'm the chairman. God bless. Keep waking up. Keep talking, God bless. And give us some of it. Hello, Harry H.
0: That was our highlighted coverage and in tribute to Dage's late Harry Hayward, in his own inimitable style. With one he recorded earlier, and this was there with our highlighted coverage of Harry sharing what Dage has to offer all older people able to pay a visit.
2: This is Vicky Foxcroft, the Member of Parliament for Lewisham Deptford. 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

0: 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This musical tribute is dedicated to you. And you want to get your concerns as an older person aired and shared with our membership? Or do you just want to get out and make new friends and seek any help we might be able to signpost you to? Coming up now is our musical tribute to Gaynor Sullivan, born the 8th of June 1951 in Skewen, Glamorgan, Wales, to the 8th of July 2026, and in Portugal, aged 75, and known professionally as Bonnie Tyler, who was a Welsh singer. Known for her distinctive husky voice, she came to prominence with the release of her debut studio album, The World Starts Tonight, in 1977, and its singles, Lost in France and More Than a Lover. A 1977 single, It's a Heartache, reached number 4 on the UK singles chart, and number 3 on the US Billboard Hot 100. In the 1980s, Tyler ventured into rock music with songwriter and producer Jim Steinman. He wrote Tyler's biggest hit, Total Eclipse of the Heart, which sold over 13 million copies worldwide and was released as the lead single from her UK chart-topping album, Faster Than the Speed of Night, in 1983. Steinman also wrote Tyler's other major 1980s hit, Holding Out for a Hero. Her other successful singles during this period included Here She Comes, from the 1984 soundtrack to Metropolis, carried out by Giorgio Moroder. In reigniting Fritz Lang's silent film classic, Metropolis. Her other single was If You Were a Woman and I Was a Man, written by Desmond Child and produced by Steinman. Tyler released Rocks and Honey in 2013, featuring the single Believe in Me, which she performed while representing the United Kingdom at the Eurovision Song Contest in 2013. Tyler's work earned her 3 Grammy Award nominations and 3 Brit Award nominations, including twice for British Female Solo Artist, among other accolades. In 2022, she was awarded an MBE in the Queen's Birthday Honours for services to music. Her singles, Total Eclipse of the Heart and It's a Heartache, have estimated sales of over 6 million records each, and are among the best-selling singles of all time. Tyler was born Gaynor Hopkins on the 8th of June 1951 in Skewen, Neath, Wales. Her father was a coal miner and World War II serviceman, and her mother was a housewife. She grew up in a 4-bedroom council house with 3 sisters and 2 brothers. One of her sisters sang backing vocals on a song Tyler wrote with her manager and other writers. She was exposed to a variety of singers and genres through her siblings, including Elvis Presley, Frank Sinatra, and the Beatles. Frankie Miller was the first live act that Tyler saw, and she later recorded duets with him. Her first public performance was in a chapel as a child, singing the Anglican hymn, All Things Bright and Beautiful. In April 1969, Hopkins was entered into a local talent competition by her aunt and came second to an accordionist. Inspired to pursue a singing career, she worked as a backing singer for Bobby Wayne and the Dixies before forming her own band, Imagination. Around that time, she changed her name to Shireen Davis to avoid confusion with Welsh folk singer Mary Hopkin. In July 1973,
1: Tyler and Robert Sullivan, a property developer, and 1972 Olympic judo competitor, married. They had no children. Tyler miscarried when she was 39. On the 6th of May 2026, Tyler underwent emergency surgery in Faro, Portugal, where she lived to treat a perforated intestine and was placed in an induced coma in the intensive care unit. She died on the 8th of July due to complications from her illness. She was 75 years old. Sir Cliff Richard called her, quote, another wonderful friend gone too soon, while Brian Adams said she, quote, had such a great voice. Carol Vorderman said Tyler's music represented, quote, fighting and power and living life without apology. A Downing Street spokesman said Prime Minister Sir Keir Starmer was, quote, saddened by the news, and described Tyler as, quote, one of Britain's greatest recording artists. The Prince and Princess of Wales said they were, quote, deeply saddened by her death and described her as a, quote, proud Welsh icon. Let's have, in our musical tribute to Bonnie Tyler, her rendering of Lost in France. And this was Tyler's second single, Lost in France, and which was her first hit, making number 9 in the UK, number 3 in Germany, and number 2 in South Africa in late 1976. And with the track appearing on Bonnie's debut LP, The World Starts Tonight.

Coming up now, Age UK has even more tips than recently shared on calling all pensioners and on how to keep cool in hot weather, quote. Most of us look forward to the warmer weather and feeling some sun on our faces, but it's important to be prepared for hot weather as high temperatures can be dangerous to your health. 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Keep an eye on the weather forecast. 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Age UK continues, quote, "How can I stay cool when I'm at home? Keep blinds or curtains closed during the day, especially on sun-facing windows to block out heat. Open windows on opposite sides of the home during cooler times, early morning or late evening, to create cross-ventilation. Drink plenty of water to avoid getting dehydrated, and keep eating even if you're not feeling too hungry. And it can be best to avoid alcohol. A damp cloth or a splash of water on the back of your neck can be better at cooling you down than a fan. Limit the use of ovens and stoves during the hottest parts of the day to reduce indoor heat. Most medication should be kept below 25 degrees Celsius. Store in a cool, dry place away from direct sunlight. Check your skin for changes every few months. If you notice that a mole has changed color or shape or has been bleeding, go and talk to your doctor. If it's going to be particularly hot and you think you might struggle, ask someone to check on you. It's also a good idea to check on others you think might struggle in the heat." And that's the quote from Age UK. And coming up after our musical break, Age UK shares on how you can keep cool at night.

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2: Coming up now is our further musical tribute to Gaynor Sullivan, aged 75, and known professionally as Bonnie Tyler, who was a Welsh singer. Known for her distinctive husky voice, she came to prominence with the release of her debut studio album, The World Starts Tonight, in 1977, and its singles, Lost in France and More Than a Lover. Let's have, in our further musical tribute to Bonnie Tyler, her rendition of Total Eclipse of the Heart. And where, in the 1980s, Tyler ventured into rock music with songwriter and producer Jim Steinman. He wrote Tyler's biggest hit, Total Eclipse of the Heart, which sold over 13 million copies worldwide and was released as the lead single from her UK chart-topping album, Faster Than the Speed of Night, in 1983.

Coming up now, Age UK shares further on how to keep cool in hot weather, with advice on how you can keep cool at night. Quote, "It can be difficult to sleep when it's hot, but getting enough sleep is important for our health, especially as we get older. It's also important during hot weather, as you're using more energy to regulate body temperature. Here are a few tips on how to keep cool during hot nights. Sleep on the lowest level of your home if possible. Keep your bedroom blinds and curtains shut during the day to help keep the heat out of your room. Have a cool shower before bed to lower your body temperature before going to sleep. Stay hydrated and keep a cool glass of water by your bed in case you get thirsty during the night. Switch to summer bedding. Change your duvet to a lighter duvet if you have one, or sleep under light cotton sheets instead. Sleep in loose-fitting night clothes. Cotton or linen are good materials for staying cool. What should I do if I get dehydrated? Extreme heat and dry conditions can cause you to overheat and make you dehydrated, which means you've lost more fluid than you're taking in. What are the symptoms of dehydration and overheating? Muscle cramps in your arms, legs, or stomach. Passing dark or strong smelling urine. Mild confusion, feeling tired, and sleep problems. You don't have to feel thirsty to be dehydrated. What should I do if I'm dehydrated or overheating? Rest in a cool, dark place and drink plenty of water. If your symptoms get worse, call NHS 111 for advice. To avoid dehydration, make sure you're drinking plenty of fluids. Water, diluted squash or fruit juice are all good options. It's also good to eat a balanced diet to help your body replace any salt you lose by sweating. What is heat exhaustion? Heat exhaustion is when you become very tired and feel unwell after spending long periods of time in the heat. What are the symptoms of heat exhaustion? Headaches, dizziness, nausea or vomiting, weakness, heavy sweating, and fast pulse. What should I do if I have heat exhaustion? 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
365 days a year. We also have specialist advisors at over 120 local HUKs. And if you're experiencing a medical emergency or need urgent mental or physical health support, please call 999 or NHS 111. And that's to quote further from Age UK. And following their recent advice on staying safe in a heat wave in our earlier output. And as we go to press, the BBC's health editor and environment correspondent shared their report entitled Thousands May Have Died in UK's Exceptional May and June Heat Waves. And the report includes, quote, more than 2,700 people may have died from heat-related causes during the UK's exceptionally hot weather. Experts' estimates suggest. The figure from a team at Imperial College London, the Met Office, and the London School of Hygiene and Tropical Medicine is based on what's known about the dangers of extreme heat. Most deaths will have occurred in the June heatwave, they say, the warmest June on record in England, when temperatures hit 37.7 Celsius, that's 99.9 Fahrenheit, at Lingwood, Norfolk, smashing the previous high of 35.6 Celsius, 96 degrees Fahrenheit, set in 1957. A rare red heat alert was issued for parts of England and Wales at the time, warning even healthy people of the significant risk to health. And that's to quote a segment from the BBC's health editor and environment correspondent's breaking news from their report entitled Thousands May Have Died in UK's Exceptional May and June Heat Waves. Coming up after our musical break, England-based pensioners charity Independent Age shares what to do if you're at risk of losing your home.

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1: Coming up now is our further musical tribute to Gaynor Sullivan, age 75, and known professionally as Bonnie Tyler, who was a Welsh singer. Known for her distinctive husky voice, she came to prominence with the release of her debut studio album, The World Starts Tonight, in 1977, and its singles, Lost in France and More Than a Lover. Let's have, in our further musical tribute to Bonnie Tyler, her rendition of Holding Out for a Hero. And where songwriter and producer Jim Steinman also wrote Tyler's other major 1980s hit, as here.

0: Coming up now, England-based pensioners charity Independent Age shares what to do if you're at risk of losing your home. 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For example, Section 21, no-fault evictions, are now abolished, meaning your landlord will need a legal reason to evict you. 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There are many reasons why you may be facing homelessness. You may be more at risk if you're on a low income, or you experience mental or physical health problems, bereavement or relationship breakdown, unaffordable or unsuitable housing, or a tenancy ending are other common causes. Your council has a duty to prevent homelessness. If you're at risk of losing your home, they should work with you to help you avoid this. If you're homeless already, or will be in the next 8 weeks, contact your council and tell them you want to make a homeless application. 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Your landlord will need a legal reason to evict you if they are serving you a notice after the 1st of May 2026. 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They must follow a legal process before they can evict you, and they should give you a chance to pay what you owe, your rent arrears. 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The Renters' Rights Act means that in England, your landlord can only increase your rent once a year, and they must give you 2 months' notice. If you're getting housing benefit or the housing element of universal credit, you may be able to get a housing payment in England. Paying your rent should be a priority. Do not ignore the problem. You could contact a free debt organisation if you need help to manage your debts. Lenders must be fair and reasonable. Repossession should be the last option they consider. You may be able to change the type of mortgage you have or the terms of your mortgage. The Money Helper website has more information about help if you cannot pay your mortgage. Shelter has more information about repossession at Shelter England in getting your search engine to look them up, or in calling our helpline for their details. And that's the quote from England-based pensioners charity Independent Age. And you can call their free helpline on 0800 319 6789. That's on 0800 319 6789. Lines are open Monday to Friday, 8:30 a.m. to 5:30 p.m. Coming up is a reminder, following that in our earlier programmes, of Age UK enlisting your support for older people in Ukraine. Plus, following that is a reminder of the helpline number for Age UK if you need any advice and support. Coming up now, Age UK enlists your support for older people in Ukraine. Age UK encourages you to help their sister charity, Age International, which provides life-saving support to older people and their families and in their Ukraine humanitarian appeal. Age International explains how they are helping, quote, "As the crisis unfolds, we are continuing to assess the most urgent needs of older people. We are expanding our emergency relief program so that we can get aid to those who need it most in Ukraine and to those who have been able to flee to neighboring countries." Age International adds, quote, "Many older people are not with their families. Community members will likely be affected themselves and will be unable to help." And that's to quote Age International, and they then enlist your support for their Ukraine humanitarian appeal, and so as to support their work for older people affected by the conflict in Ukraine. And get your search engine to look up Age International to support them if online. And if you have any questions or would prefer to donate by telephone, you can call their friendly helpline on 0800 032 0699. That's on 0800 032 0699. And Age UK's general helpline number will be able to give you Age International's number as well. And coming up now. If you ever need support, Age UK's free advice line is open 7 days a week, 8 a.m. to 7 p.m. on 0800 169 6565. That's on 0800 169 6565. And they can send you a range of printed information to guide you. Or, if you're feeling lonely and want a friendly chat day or night, you can call the Silver Line on 0800 470 8090. That's on 0800 470 8090. And you can also find out information about coronavirus, vaccinations, and keeping safe on Age UK's website, getting your search engine to look up Age UK, or by calling them.
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0: 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Our address is Dage, 71 Deptford High Street, London, SE8. That's Dage, 71 Deptford High Street, London, SE8. Meanwhile, be sure to make Calling All Pensioners a regular date on Resonance 104.4 FM on Sundays at 2 p.m. Thank you for listening from me, Tim Hamilton, at Dage, and looking forward to making Calling All Pensioners a must for all pensioners.

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4: Earth is heating faster than expected. Following deadly heat in India, absolute and unheard-of heat records were set in France and Alaska. The Arctic is thawing out. Other places from the U.S. southwest to the Middle East were merely unbearably hot. People have died, and many more will be killed by heat in the future. But how does heat kill, and who? I have three experts to explain what we all need to know in the second in my series on extreme heat. Some scientists and authorities, like the International Energy Agency, warn humanity is headed for a world 3.5 degrees C hotter in as little, perhaps, as 25 years. Perhaps you think we'll just turn up the air conditioner, but much of the world's work is done outside. Can humans cope with those kind of temperatures? Here to help us is Dr. Elizabeth Hanna. She's a nurse with a doctorate and national convener of the Climate Change Adaptation Research Network for Human Health at Australian National University. We've reached Dr. Hanna in Warsaw at the COP19 Climate Talks. Welcome to Radio EcoShock.
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4: Liz, let's get to your specialty, the capacity of the human body to cope with climate change. What are the challenges that we will face?
5: If we continue up to, you know, that 3.5 and some say 4 and indeed 6 degrees, the essential thing is this is ultimately, it's not compatible with human existence. That's the raw and the ugly truth of it. And that's why we really do need to do something about it. And of course, the pathway to that is it's not all going to be hunky-dory and really nice until one day it's not pleasant. It'll be this gradual increasing change, such as we're already noticing. And if you notice the, you know, the heat waves that are happening all over the world, the floods, the droughts, the, you know, the typhoons such as Haiyan, this is happening when it's not even 1 degree warmer. I shudder to think what 2 degrees, you know, the guardrail that we're all trying to stay below, even that is going to cause so much more human misery. So, I mean, the major health impacts, it depends really on where you are. The countries that are vulnerable to these typhoons, they're obviously going to have more of those, such as the Philippines. It's very difficult for the climate scientists to attribute any specific particular event to, this one was climate change. But that's in many respects the wrong question. The trend is, on the basis of probability, the fact that we're getting so many more and they're so more intense, that's the real question, and the answer to that is a definite yes. And so the people that are suffering the typhoons, Australia's had, you know, intense droughts, intense heat waves and intense floods, and we're not alone.

0: You know, Europe lost, you know, some reports, including the World Health Organization, suggests that 70,000 people died in the heat waves in Europe. And that's temperatures that are nothing like what Australia hits. But the whole thing is Russia, you know, the Moscow heat wave, A, caused lots of fires, B, caused a lot of crop failures. And one of the sort of less direct impacts are when you have major heat waves and droughts, and indeed floods. If you wipe out the crops from one of the major food exporting countries, such as what Russia did at that time, and you can sort of understand, if they lose a good deal of their stable crops, they stopped exporting. When a major food exporter stops exporting, the food prices globally escalate, and that carries over to the other basic foodstuffs. And if you think about the people who are largely dependent, you know, particularly the sub-Saharan African people, if they're already spending 80% on their weekly income on food, their capacity to absorb doubling or an extra 50% of the food prices is not something that they can't really do. So there are complex ramifications in terms of food shortages and food insecurity, water problems. Obviously, people are going to suffer if they're caught in the floods. The risk of cholera and the waterborne diseases. General heat causes a lot of extra foodborne diseases. And of course, when you change the climate and you get, you know, the malaria, which once upon a time was restricted to a certain area because it doesn't like getting below 15 degrees, when you find with warming in many countries, the range of the mosquito is extending into what we call virgin populations. And so the people who are not equipped to cope physiologically and indeed in their cultural practices, and indeed the medicos who, you know, they're not used to looking for, you know, malaria. Dengue is another one that's extending. And of course, my own work is heat. That's a real killer for places like Australia. But of course, as we've seen, I mean, cooler places like Russia and Europe have had massive death rates because of heat.
1: Well, let's talk about the human body. What are the upper tolerances that we can handle?
0: It's interesting. When you think about it, we need to keep our core temperature within a really very narrow range between about 36 and 37. And when the outside air temperature is higher than that, then it's very difficult for us to lose heat. And we generate heat just through our metabolism. But it's interesting that sort of 80% of the energy produced by working muscles is heat, so that has to be dissipated. And when you have temperatures outside the human body, the ambient temperature, that's getting close to that, then it's really difficult to shed that extra heat. And so if we can't shed it, we store it. And as you know, when your temperature gets to about 38, you start feeling pretty ordinary. 38.5, you're certainly reaching for the Panadol. In hospitals where I started my working career, we'd be in intensive care, we'd be certainly giving not only aspirins but antibiotics. You're really quite ill when your core temperature is about 39, and of course people die when their core temperature reaches 40, 41. We really can't tolerate that. And what's really significant is that it depends on what your normal range is, your normal natural environment, but there is an upper limit. And if you think about when people like to put the air conditioning on or the heating, they tend to set it at around about 22 degrees, which is 15 degrees cooler than our body temperature. And of course, this basically means that when the outside temperature is much hotter than our body temperature, then this is when it becomes problematic.
1: Liz Hanna, in the business press, major corporations and economists worry a lot about worker productivity. They tell us productive workforce, that's the key, yet they don't seem to worry about global warming at the same time. Are they missing something?
0: Absolutely. And this is a focus of a good deal of the work that I'm doing at the moment. That's actually looking to see what is the human thermal tolerance. I mean, obviously I'm Australian and my work is focused on Australia at the moment, but it's part of a global project. But at the moment, what we find is that the places in the southern part of the continent, they actually think are hot days around about, you know, 25, 27 degrees. They can keep working, but they feel it hot. At the top end of Australia, where it's in the tropical region, we've got Darwin that's sort of 32, 33 degrees. It used to be 32, 33 every day. Well, now it's sort of 35 every day. But the humidity is extreme. And every time when we go and visit those places, the plane opens and we just get knocked by this wall of of sort of oppressive heat and humidity, and we find it very difficult to move. A lot of people move up to Darwin and you know, the other tropical areas around Australia, as they would do to the hot areas and other places. Those that can't cope with it pack up and go home back to a cooler place. And we find a lot of, you know, if people are sent to work, if their families can't cope, they move back. What's really becoming alarming is that a lot of these areas are going to become even more intensively hot, and that's going to probably make even a smaller proportion of the population be able to cope. And of course, all these places involve, you know, people that work in construction, people that climb up your telephone poles to fix those when we're in the power blackout, the people that change your car tyres, the district nurses who go out and visit people. And of course, in the heat waves in Australia, you could imagine the district nurses are really not very inclined to call in sick saying, oh, no, look, it's too hot, because they know that if they don't go out and visit the people in their care, they're going to die. And so the people that sort of push themselves beyond their thermal tolerance tend to fall into a few categories. There are those with the awful employers that force them. Hopefully in you know, a civil society, we don't have ugly, horrible employers much anymore, but of course some will still exist. Or people that are in fear of losing their jobs. It's also people that feel responsible. You know, they're responsible, like the essential services, the police, the ambulance, the district nurses, the SES who come and save you or fix your telephone poles, or the military, of course, have been another category. In fact, a lot of the early work on heat tolerance actually came out of the military, as they were finding that the soldiers were dying in training, and it was pretty difficult for the military to send letters home to their mothers saying, look, sorry, your son died. He didn't see combat. We just pushed him too hard. And so there is an upper thermal tolerance. We don't actually know what that is. There has been virtually no work done on this as far as the general working population around Australia, you know, in the world. And that's what my project's actually trying to do, and find out what strategies work, what don't work, because we're certainly going to have to change our way of thinking. Because the bottom line is that when you've got a hot place like Australia, and this is the same for all those Asian countries, the economy cannot tolerate us thinking, okay, well, it's summer, we have to down tools and industry just to shut up shop. Conversely, we can't keep pushing people until they die. And of course, a lot of those jobs just can't be done in air-conditioned comfort. But we really need to sort out how we're going to cope with this. And the bottom line is that if the planet keeps warming, it's going to be a real problem.
1: It's going to affect our whole economy. This is Radio EcoShock. I'm Alex Smith with Dr. Liz Hanna from Australian National University. She is a specialist in how the human body handles extreme heat. And as you point out, there have been studies done for the military and also for athletes, how they're going to cope, say, in the Summer Olympics. But it seems like we haven't done much about the miners, the farmers, or the people who keep our whole system going. What does need to be done?
0: I think we need a new mindset. There are certain tasks that we can leave till the cooler part of the day and do in, you know, the cooler times of the year. But there are certain tasks that really do need to be done. In some industries, that might mean having cool rooms where people can actually go out, do their job and come in and cool down. Because certainly, I mean, even in Australia, some jobs are done at night. As it is, a lot of the road making in summer is done at night. Picking the grapes is done at night, although I'm told that that's actually largely because it's better for the grapes rather than for the people. It's a sad reflection. I understand that in countries such as yours where you have blizzards and snow, that there's tolerance when there are blizzards and snow and people can't move. Even in places like Australia, there isn't. We don't have formalised tolerances for houses taking too long to be built or people not coming into work in those jobs that have some flexibility because of the heat. We're not taught in the health curricula about heat because it seemed to be such a rare thing and it just wasn't on the radar. And, of course, now it's something that we're just going to have to educate ourselves and actually permeate it through, you know, through society, making people being aware of looking out for each other, looking out for their children, looking out for their elderly, and being tolerant on each other in terms of the workplace and expectations.
1: Well, Dr. Hanna, I'm assuming some industries and companies will be too slow to make the necessary changes. And will we see more occupational injuries and death due to a hotter climate, I would expect? And if so, what would that look like?
0: Sadly, yes, that probably is true because it's, in an ideal world, all industries, all companies and everyone would behave perfectly. Although sadly, we realize this isn't always the case. There are some positive movements that we're seeing in Australia now, but of course, interestingly, they're the ones that are signing into being participants in my project. They're the ones that actually recognise that heat is an issue. Those that say, oh, no, not interested, they're the ones that we really do need to get to. But of course, you can't participate in people who won't engage with you. And you wonder what their work practices are.
1: What does it look like at the medical level when these things happen?
0: There's a few things. At the light level, dehydration is a really, really key part of it because of the extra strain it puts on the body. When people get to a certain level of dehydration, and it's really at the very early stages, your cognitive function starts to diminish. This becomes really problematic if people are in charge of heavy equipment or making decisions. And this is only when you're, only a few percent, very small percent of dehydration. There's other risks such as even just sweaty hands and people's, slipping and dropping things. And so the occupational health and safety is an issue in that respect. And that can come at even sort of the early stages. In the hot places such as one of our tropical towns, Darwin, 80% of the violence happens during certain months of the year, which is called the build-up, and that's when it gets really hot and the humidity starts to kick in. And this is the male-to-male violence and the domestic violence. That's huge. It's because it's become very oppressive. So there's mental health issues as well in terms of, violence and irritation, aggression. And physiologically, it's interesting the pathway that happens. It's, if you're fully acclimatized, obviously what our body tries to do is to kick in the thermoregulatory system, and that's when it's hot, it's largely through perspiration. So we start sweating a lot. Sweating adds to the dehydration. And the other thing is, when it's hot, we try to shed heat by opening up all the skin blood vessels, which means that the volume of your blood vessels opens up a lot. So A, you're losing fluid by sweating. B, it's opening up the vessels, and if you increase the volume of the circulatory system, the pressure goes down, which means you really do need to drink to fill up that volume. If you're not drinking enough, that means that your heart is working really, really hard to keep perfusing that. And if you're working or exercising or doing things, it's also trying to send a lot of blood through your muscles. At the same time, it's trying to dissipate heat by sending a lot of blood to the skin. And so it's working, it goes very, very hard, and it works very fast and very strong beats. And that's why the people that have compromised cardiac performance, they're the ones that are likely to suffer early. And of course, just in heat waves, even if people aren't actually working, it's one of the reasons why you find the elderly who are the first to succumb. But of course, that can happen to anyone who's pushing themselves too hard. And people tend not to recognise it. In a place like Australia, some of the responses we're getting from people we interview is that, look, it's just summer, get over it. Don't be wussy. You can keep going, just, soldier on. And I think this is where we need to change our mindset in the fact that recognise that heat can kill and is killing people. In fact, it's already killing more people than the road death. And heat has killed more people in Australia than any other natural hazard ever. And this is repeated annually. And this is even prior to the increased deaths that we're having with all these extra fires and, these extreme heat waves. Because, we got up to a city in Melbourne, 4 million people. On the outskirts of Melbourne was just under 50 degrees, and that's 50. A city can't cope with temperatures like that. The train lines buckled, so we had to stop the trains and put people out on buses and walking in extreme heat. It's just not tenable.
1: And that's where we're going if we keep using fossil fuels. Our guest has been Dr. Elizabeth Hanna, an expert in global heating and human health at the Australian National University. Thank you so much, Dr. Hanna.
0: Absolute pleasure.
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1: Our guest is Dr. Jonathan Patz, Professor of Environmental Studies and Population Health Sciences at the University of Wisconsin-Madison. He has been a lead author on IPCC reports as well. Dr. Patz, welcome to Radio EcoShock.
3: Oh, it's a pleasure to be here, Alex.
1: In 2009, you gave a talk at the 16th World Congress on Disaster and Emergency Medicine, where you predicted both foreboding clouds and silver linings when it comes to global climate change and health. Can we start with the clouds? What sits near the top of the list of new worries?
3: Well, the challenge of climate change is that it can affect not only our ecosystems and the world around us, but it can affect our own health. And as a public health issue, climate change can affect us through so many different pathways that I view this as an enormous health challenge. For example, we all know about problems of direct effects of heat waves and of storms. These are certainly climatic risks that we know about, but there are some even broader issues like the effect of on agriculture and nutrition from extremes in climate around the world. So those are some problems with food shortages. And then many diseases are climate sensitive. Diseases carried by mosquitoes, for example, like malaria or dengue fever. These are all very climate sensitive, and many of the models are showing that these types of diseases will increase under scenarios of global warming. One other item, not just temperature, but the climatologists tell us that as Earth warms, we'll have a much more dynamic hydrologic cycle. So water cycle, so more floods and more droughts. And if that's the case, then we may have problems with contaminated water and waterborne diseases as well. So this is why I think that climate change represents such a different and large health issue, because it crosses many different types of illnesses and can affect us not just through one pathway, but from many pathways.
1: Well, it is so complicated because we're dealing with all the different species that interlock, and some of them end up impacting humans especially. I wanted to talk about malaria and dengue fever just a little bit. Is it going to, as the models project, will it affect more people in the third world, as we call it, or is it also going to spread into new areas where we hadn't seen it before?
3: Well, Alex, that's a tricky question. We do know that diseases like malaria, they are temperature limited. So in other words, the parasite cannot even develop inside the mosquito unless it's warm enough, which is why it's a tropical disease. So there are models that show malaria will increase in its transmission season, so that the mosquitoes may be transmitting over a longer period, the intensity of transmission such that mosquitoes become infectious more quickly under warm and humid conditions. So these are things that are fairly well documented, and we understand these. Now, regarding movement of disease into a different geography, that's a little trickier because, of course, diseases and climate and environmental risks happen in the context of human society and infrastructure and our capacity to adapt, for example. If a disease moves from a poor country with not very good housing, no screens on windows, and not much health infrastructure, and may move poleward towards cooler climates, if they cross the boundary into a wealthy country that has better infrastructure, of course, you have to take that into account. So I think the potential and the risk of diseases moving geographically is definitely real. The question is, will we really see these diseases or not? That's up for grabs, and it may be that we spend more money on preventing them, and we need to spend more money to prevent some of these diseases as they increase in risk, but I'm not sure whether or not they'll actually appear.
1: Will climate changes imperil people, for example, in North America, or is it just a problem for people in faraway places?
3: Well, certainly in North America, we already have people dying in heat waves, The Chicago heat wave in 95, you saw over 700 people dying in that one event. And we continue to have mortality and hospitalizations from heat waves. So that's something that could be exacerbated with climate change, and that's the likelihood. The other thing is that there are still millions of Americans that live in counties where the air quality is not meeting the EPA standards. So air pollution is a problem in North America and in our country. And the projections for climate change are not good in that air quality can be affected in two ways. One, that with warmer temperatures, you change the atmospheric chemistry such that you can have more ground-level ozone formation, you know, smog ozone. That could be a problem. The climate models also show more stagnant air masses in the future, so that, you know, not only may you have issues with atmospheric chemistry, but also the dynamics and winds and things like that, you could have more stagnant air masses and therefore pollution issues. So those are things that affect us. And I especially think for my region of the U.S. in the upper Midwest, in the Great Lakes region, you know, we have a lot of issues right now with handling of rainfall runoff and contaminated water systems. And in fact, across the United States, there are still over 700 communities that combine their stormwater with sewage simply from, you know, the design of their combined sewer system. And it's very expensive to fix that now. So we experience these combined sewage overflow events every year already in this country. The projections are for increases in intense rainfall events. We've done some modeling, and in this region, in Wisconsin, we may see upwards of a 40% increase in heavy rainfall events that, of course, would stress our water systems and our water infrastructure. So I think these issues of heavy rainfall patterns and water contamination, air pollution, and heat waves definitely are of high relevance in the United States. And one other quick caveat about malaria increasing and places where developing countries may be hit very hard from climate change. We live in a globalized world, and increases in disease anywhere really do have the potential to come back and affect every country in the world. So back in the old days, before we had international travel and transport, you know, maybe it was a different story, but we're really very interconnected these days.
1: As we've just seen with some of the epidemics that have happened, I want to move to the ocean as well. I noticed in one report that you did, I mean, we've just seen NASA recently report record warm ocean temperatures, and that affects all the sea creatures. But you've said that that could have some blowback effect on our own health, especially with our food.
3: You know, this is an interesting scenario that, you know, warmer sea surface temperatures could affect all sorts of issues from generating storms to sea level rise and issues like that. One thing that I think is very concerning regarding nutrition is if our fisheries, they're in jeopardy, that would really subject many populations to protein malnutrition. The scariest thought for me is the acidification of the ocean. Now, this is something that I am not an expert in, but I've heard other people that have, they share a concern that because much of the CO2 that is increasing in the atmosphere is absorbed in the ocean, that acidifies the ocean. And if that happens to some extent, you know, there's a point where coral reefs will start dying and we'll lose our fisheries. That's a scary thought to me. Again, I'm not, you know, I know these are scenarios, and other people can speak to this topic better than I can. But I've seen there's a concern there, and certainly for me in public health, if we lose coral reefs in our fisheries, that's not a good thing for our population health.
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1: This is a Radio EcoShock special, Extreme Heat Number 2. We are examining the health impacts of the record-setting heat, even in these early days of planetary warming. This is Radio EcoShock. We're talking with Dr. Jonathan Patz about the intricate ways our health is linked to changes in the climate. Well, Dr. Patz, as you know, James Lovelock has predicted massive human migration as the world warms. I wonder, what are the health impacts that physicians in the future may have to look for when that happens?
3: Well, when you think about sea level rise and storm surges, droughts and famine, that's going to displace a lot of people. You know, people are going to be on the move either from coastal areas or from drought-ridden locations. And that issue of sort of environmentally forced refugees, that could be a very disruptive in terms of public health. And in fact, it may even be the iceberg under the tip of the iceberg when we think about, you know, massive public health challenges. This is one, you know, displaced populations because of these environmental extremes could be extremely serious. It's very hard to quantify those. Take in point the famine that hit North Korea a few years back. People were arguing, what was the most significant? Was it the extreme drought or the inflexibility of the government that sort of really propelled this disaster? And of course, it's both, and to sort of disentangle that is difficult. But I do think that issue of environmentally forced refugees could become a major issue.
1: And I suppose, too, that we don't really know how climate is going to affect agriculture. It might help it in some areas and hurt it in many others. But if there are food shortages or malnutrition, of course, that shows up as health emergencies.
3: Yes, and you know, you make a good point. There, with climate change, there are probably going to be some winners and some losers. The former Soviet Union may get a longer growing season, and they may fare well for a while with agriculture. But it's places that are already water restricted and places that already have problems where the climatologists predict that things will be exacerbated by climate change.
1: What are some of the things that we don't know about health and climate change? Where are the rich areas that need more research?
3: Well, certainly there are so many diseases sensitive to climate, be they the vector-borne diseases, water-borne diseases, and air pollution as well. There are a couple of key areas that we really need to increase our knowledge. Regarding air pollution, we understand that warmer temperatures and more stagnant air masses definitely would pose a problem with more ground-level smog ozone pollution. What we really need more work on, though, is particulate air pollution. So let's just assume that emissions are constant. How will change climate conditions affect particle formation and that type of issue? Because particulate air pollution, the fine particles, are very dangerous. We don't have as good knowledge on the particulate air pollution modeling as we do with the ozone. For infectious diseases, we know the ecology of many vector-borne diseases, and the vector-borne diseases are the most sensitive to environmental conditions because they, unlike a directly transmitted disease that goes from one person to the next, these are diseases that go through a cold-blooded insect like a mosquito that's subjected to environmental conditions and then passes the disease to the next person. We really need to know more about disease ecology than we do today. So that's another big area. And finally, the capacity to adapt to these changes is something that we also need to look at. For example, when you think about rainfall and runoff, there are so many cities in this country, in the U.S., that have rusting pipes and failing water systems. We need to know how bad it is. I mean, we don't in many cases. There have been some trials where you put some dye down into a well and you find the stuff, you know, maybe you put it in a sewage pipe, and you find the stuff in drinking water later. You know, there are lots of, you know, these infrastructural issues that we don't really know what our baseline is. And if we're going to put more strain through climate extremes on a water system of a city, it'd be nice to know what the baseline, what the status of that system is right now.
1: And it looks like some cities may not have a water supply. When we look at what happened in Atlanta or out in the West there where it's drying out, that's another problem too.
3: Sure. Water quality and quantity.
1: Yeah. Well, what are the silver linings, the possible benefits of this challenge that's coming up to us?
3: Right. Well, I think there are some tremendous opportunities here. For example, just take the urban environment, for example. In our country, 60% of Americans do not get the minimum recommended level of exercise every day. This is, you know, from the Centers for Disease Control and Prevention. Obesity has been pegged as our number one epidemic in this country. And so there are nutritional issues, but I think in many cases, the way we have designed our cities around the automobile rather than around people and people on bicycles has made us an unhealthy population in many cases. And so considering that transportation represents one-third of greenhouse gas emissions, if we were to green transportation and have truly multimodal transportation where people really would have a choice to take mass transit or ride a bike or walk somewhere, we would be a healthier population for it. And I think when you look at American cities, and if you were to take climate change and really mitigate emissions from automobiles and reduce our automobiles and try to have other options, we would have tremendous benefit from the exercise opportunities. And people can sign up and go to a gym and pay a lot of money, and many of us do that because we have to. But if we were to make, have this opportunity for, you know, in a daily routine like commuting to work, this could be extremely beneficial. In addition, of course, if you were to replace automobiles with bicycles or a few buses or some trains, you would greatly benefit from the reduced air pollution in urban areas. So here's a case where even if climate change didn't happen, simply by decarbonizing our energy and going with green transportation and green power generation, getting away from coal or, you know, as far as air pollution, those would have tremendous benefits in themselves whether or not climate change happens. It's just simply sort of a wake-up call reminding us that, you know, we really are consuming a lot of energy, and the way we've designed our energy-consumptive urban design and transportation systems, they're making us unhealthy, and it's time that we change those systems and built cities that were good for people on foot and bike rather than in a four-wheel automobile.
1: Is there anything you'd like to add, a parting thought for our listeners?
3: You know, I think we're in a very exciting time. I think the awareness of climate change and the potential risks is enormous. I think the issue of energy efficiency, be it for climate change or national security and independence and things like that, we're at a great time to rethink the way we operate in, as far as our energy consumptive lifestyles, because we do consume per person far more than any other country in the world. And this is a great time to recognize that being green is also being healthy in this case. So I think it's really it's a tremendous opportunity that we can really embrace this.
1: I'm Alex Smith for Radio EcoShock. Our guest has been Dr. Jonathan Patz, a world-recognized expert on climate and health from the University of Wisconsin-Madison. Dr. Patz, thank you very much for your valuable time.
3: You're quite welcome, Alex.
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1: Are we making a world where it will be too hot to go outside? Is the latest deadly heat wave in India a sign of that? We'll talk about all that and more with our next guest, scientist Robert Kopp. He's an associate professor in the Department of Earth and Planetary Sciences at Rutgers University in New Jersey. He's associate director of the Rutgers Energy Institute, and he was an author in the fifth assessment report from the Intergovernmental Panel on Climate Change. He's a real working scientist. Bob Kopp, welcome to Radio EcoShock.
5: Thank you. It's good to be here.
1: You are co-author of a thought-provoking op-ed in the New York Times, published June 7th. The title is "The Deadly Combination of Heat and Humidity." Was that spurred by the massive heat wave that just hit India?
5: Yes, it was. It was building off of work we had done over the last couple of years, but it was certainly the heat wave in India, which may have caused up to about 2,500 deaths, that spurred us to write that.
1: How accurate are those death records that are reported by governments and the media?
5: It really depends. So one of the things it depends upon is what you mean by a death. So the numbers like we're seeing out of India, those are, the number of deaths that are essentially recorded as heat-related deaths. If you're an epidemiologist and then you go and look at heat wave after the fact, what you tend to look at instead are what called excess deaths. So basically, you know, compared to a typical May, how many deaths did you see during this heat wave? And then you also have to account for the fact that there may be some people who died during the heat wave who might ordinarily have just died a couple of weeks later. So there's the statistic of excess deaths, which is usually significantly higher than the direct deaths. So there's that difference. I've also just been looking at the news a little today, and there are some suggestions that the number of direct deaths and this latest heat wave may have been slightly overreported. So maybe more than the sort of 1,600, 2,000 range rather than 2,500 range. But I think those numbers are still going to be sorted out for a while.
1: Do heat waves only kill people in developing countries?
5: Not at all. In fact, you know, the most fatal heat waves of the last 115 years and certainly of the last couple of decades have been the ones in Western Europe in 2003 and in Russia in 2010. So not just developing countries.
1: So one of the factors, it seems to me, leading to more deaths is the number of hot days and hot nights with no relief. Why is that important?
5: Well, it's if you think about, you know, a typical night, if it cools, if your body, you have a chance for your body temperature to cool down, you can cope a little more during the day. If it's still just as hot and humid in the middle of the night as it was during the day, and especially if it's just as humid in the middle of the night and you don't have access to an air-conditioned space, that makes it really hard on you. I mean, just think about a really horrible day. You know, you're in Vancouver, so I don't have a great example to give you. But, you know, if you've ever been to, say, Washington, D.C. or New Orleans, you can think of like a bad day there, and just think about if you have that not just day after day, but night after night, as you do in some heat waves, you know, and if you don't have the relief provided by air conditioning or other access to cooled spaces.
1: The key fact you raise is one we understand physically, but poorly intellectually. We all know heat feels worse when it's humid or muggy, as we might say. What happens to the body to make humid heat more dangerous?
5: Well, there's basically two ways the body has of cooling itself down. One is basically to expand the blood vessels near the surface of the skin to sort of radiate more heat outward. And that only works if the air outside is cooler than the body, obviously. You can't radiate heat into an environment that's hotter than you. The other main key, of course, way of releasing heat is, of course, sweating, right? So you sweat. You get water on the surface of the skin, and then when that water evaporates, it carries off some heat with it. And if you are in a dry environment, that works great, but as it becomes increasingly humid, the ability to cool yourself by sweating becomes weaker and weaker. Meteorologists measure something called wet bulb temperature, which is basically what you measure if you take a thermometer and wrap the bulb of the thermometer in a wet cloth. And that gives you a measurement of the temperature to which you can cool yourself by sweating. So if the wet bulb temperature is 80 degrees Fahrenheit, then nobody's going to be able to cool their skin temperature below 80 degrees Fahrenheit by sweating.
1: Canadian weather forecasters try to combine that and express that heat and humidity into something called the Humidex Index. Really, there doesn't seem to be a clear way to communicate this to the public yet. Do you have suggestions on how we could do that better?
5: Well, so the heat index is actually not a bad way of doing this. The wet bulb temperature is more tied to what's going on physiologically. In the American Climate Prospectus, which is the report we did last year for the Risky Business Project, we took wet bulb temperature and divided sort of the extreme wet bulb temperatures up into four categories. So you just think about certain range you might call, say, uncomfortably muggy. So, you know, if you think about Washington, D.C., there might be, say, 5 or 7 weeks in a typical summer that would have wet bulb temperatures that are uncomfortably muggy, say, in the 74 to 80 degree Fahrenheit range. Then wet bulb temperatures get a little higher, say, the 80 to 86 degrees Fahrenheit days. Those are the days where you really have very dangerous conditions. You get heat warnings from the Meteorology Service, National Weather Service in the U.S. Those are the temperatures you see very commonly in bad heat waves, like the 1995 heat wave in the Midwest, like the heat wave in India. And then sometimes they push even higher into what we would call extremely dangerous, or category 3. And those are ones where, you know, you really start to see a lot of lives at risk. So in India, you started to see wet bulb temperatures pushing up around 86 degrees Fahrenheit on the worst day. The worst wet bulb temperatures in the U.S. occurred during the 1995 heat wave in the Midwest, and in some parts, and particularly in areas that were near recently irrigated fields. So you do have some local effects like that. You were seeing wet bulb temperatures that may have been as high as 90 degrees Fahrenheit. And then once wet bulb temperature gets above 92 degrees Fahrenheit, which basically doesn't happen naturally right now, almost anywhere on the planet, then those are sort of conditions where, you know, if you go on, do some moderate exercise outside for 45 minutes, you basically take your body up to the temperature threshold for heat stroke, which we know because people have done lab experiments.
1: So from your research and other science, what do we know about how many more such dangerous days Americans will experience in the coming decades due to climate change?
5: Well, you know, of course, there's always a little bit of uncertainty in these projections, but we can say, well, given what we know now, what do we expect the future to look like? So if you look at the best available climate science and you look at the relationship between temperatures and humidity and how those differ around the country, we could come up with some projections for that. So right now, if you take the average American, just pick a person at random from the population of the lower 48 states, they're probably going to experience about 4 dangerously humid days in a typical summer. By 2030, our projections are that that will increase to about 10 days per summer. And that's more or less locked in no matter what we do with our greenhouse gases, right? The change over the next couple decades is locked in by the carbon dioxide we've already emitted and by the shape of the energy system. You know, we just can't change the energy system that quickly.
1: You are listening to Radio EcoShock with Alex Smith. At this point in our conversation, there was interference on the phone line, but Dr. Kopp said, quote, "In the second half of this century, that's where we really feel the effects of changes in greenhouse gases that we start making today. So if we continue on with the fossil fuel-intensive growth trajectory, the average American might be experiencing around 17 dangerously humid days in a typical summer in the 2050s.
5: You know, getting to the first threshold of sort of where we would be in, say, Louisiana today. So you're going to have, you know, as many, as much humid heat for the typical American by 2050 as for the typical Louisianan today. And as people have been to Louisiana, you know, it's pretty humid there. On the other hand, if we can bring emissions down somewhat, so basically stabilize emissions where they are now and then really bring them down fairly quickly in the second half of the century, we can sort of push off until about the end of the century where you get to about 18 dangerously humid days a year. And if we were to have really strong reductions, the sort of reductions that are consistent with the international 2 degree C target and with some of the phrasing in the communique that came out of the G7 yesterday, that could really sort of cap the growth of humidity extremes by the middle of the century.
6: 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That's E-C-O, shock like an electric shock, .org.
1: This is Radio EcoShock. I'm Alex Smith with Rutgers scientist Bob Kopp. You did some of the background analysis that led to the breakthrough report called Risky Business that was launched by luminaries like Hank Paulson and Michael Bloomberg. And it's interesting. I just read some new Australian study that found that indoor office workers who presumably have air conditioning at work in Australia have $1 billion less productivity during heat waves because their sleep is disturbed during hot nights. What did you find out about worker productivity in a hotter world?
5: Well, our study for the Risky Business Project, wasn't just drawing upon our work. So we drew upon a lot of work that's been done by the economics community over the last decade or so, and then integrated it with state-of-the-art climate projections. And one of the things that's come out of the economics literature over the last decade is that there is a relationship between temperature and productivity. And in this case, productivity, these studies are focusing on the number of hours people actually work. So it's not the quality of their work, it's just the number of hours work. And there, as you get raised temperatures above around 80 degrees Fahrenheit, there's a decrease in the number of hours that people work. And that's particularly true in some key economic sectors that are especially exposed to heat. So not office workers so much as manufacturing, mining, agriculture, those sorts of sectors where people are either in factories or they're actually directly exposed outdoors to heat. So that has a pretty significant effect on labor productivity. There's a smaller number change in the number of hours worked for people inside, but there is some new work, like the one you mentioned, coming out that's focusing on the quality of the work. And we weren't able to incorporate that into our study, but that's potentially a significant effect. And if you look at these high-risk sectors, so as I said, like manufacturing or outdoor work, you're looking at sort of under that fossil fuel-intensive growth trajectory, maybe a percent or two decrease in labor productivity over the course of the century, which may not seem like much, but just think about that in employment terms, right? I mean, we worry about the difference between a 5% employment and a 6% employment, right? And in the sort of outdoor sectors and manufacturing, that's of that scale.
1: And I find it interesting, the electric grid is also less productive during heat waves. It takes more power just to cool electric generating plants, and the grid is less efficient. Can you tell us anything about that?
5: Sure. So there are a couple of things that happen with the electricity grid. So one, there are reduced efficiencies in transmission. There may be strains on production. So, the most obvious example, the one we actually see happening a fair bit, if the cooling water supply, say for a nuclear power plant, gets too warm, you've got to shut down the plant. So that reduces the supply. Another major thing that happens, of course, and it relates to where we started this discussion, is with demand for energy. Of course, on really hot days, lots of people want to turn on the air conditioning, which they need to do to keep themselves healthy. But that drives up demand on the grid. So that drives up the price of electricity. It means that you have to turn on some more power plants, what we call peaker plants, that aren't running a lot of the time. So those also tend to be the worst polluting power plants because they're only run a small fraction of the time. So it contributes to air pollution on bad days. And so all these factors together serve to stress both energy supply and energy demand in heat waves.
1: So along with a few million people who read Zero Hedge, I happen to think we live in a financial environment that's already fragile and overextended with massive debt. Now, Bob Kopp, what happens to that system if we add, say, 10 more multi-billion dollar storms like Hurricanes Sandy and Katrina?
5: Well, I think that's a good question. I'm going to speak from my perspective in the U.S., from my perspective in New Jersey, where we were hit by Superstorm Sandy back in 2011, there are a number of things that come into play after these storms, right? So you've got damaged property. People have to rebuild or they may be relocated. And so in the U.S., you've got the National Flood Insurance Program coming in cases like that. And then you've got disaster relief coming in as well. And so for Superstorm Sandy, that was, I believe, well in the $70 or $80 billion total price range just for that one storm. And if you have more of those, Already the National Flood Insurance Program is well out of balance. Its finances were close to in balance until Katrina, and then it was knocked further out of balance by Sandy. And that's actually a fundamental, almost mathematical problem with systems like that. In the cases of these storms, it's really the worst cases that are driving the losses. And you have some cases where basically you can't mathematically have a stable system because the damages are going to be so dominated by the last bad thing that happened to you. And so that makes it hard to run a financially balanced insurance program, which is, of course, why the private sector often cases doesn't insure some of these places that are affected. So one of the major effects is that, you know, more extreme events probably means you have more emergency relief. It means you have more government involved in transferring money to relief, because we're probably not going to, you know, just abandon people who've suffering from floods or droughts or things like that.
1: In a radio interview on WHYY Radio in Philadelphia, you talked about the many risks that could be assigned a dollar value, easily understood by business. Then you said there are some risks that cannot be expressed economically, but still worry you quite a bit. What were you thinking of there?
5: Yeah, so I think the thing that worries me the most, and I'm not going to say can't be expressed economically so much as we don't really know how to express it economically, are our dependencies upon ecosystems. You know, humans aren't, you know, we aren't living in a spaceship isolated from our environment. We depend upon ecosystems for clean air and clean water. We know from the geological record that ecosystems can be significantly affected by climate change, but we don't have a good way of projecting a lot of those changes. And so, you know, the thing I worry about, and I worry about it because I don't think we have a good way of assessing it, and maybe it's a significant problem and maybe it's not, is how ecosystems are going to respond to the increasing stress we're placing on them. They started out already stressed by overpopulation and land use changes, and now we're heaping climate change on top of that. And so, you know, that's what I would most worry about.
1: Now, despite all this, Bob, you're not a total doomer thinking it's all over. How will we cope with this climate mess now that we have changed Earth's primary systems?
5: Well, I mean, we and first thing we do is start taking steps to stop changing them more. You know, as I said, there's already a fair bit that's baked into the system by the choices we've already made, both by the physics of the heat-trapping gases and also by the fact that you can't just turn the global energy system around on a dime. It takes a lot of time. But we can start, as we are starting, shifting the energy system over to an energy system that doesn't rely on carbon that's been buried in the ground for millions of years and on pumping that carbon from the ground into the atmosphere. So one set of actions, what we call mitigation, right? So transitioning away from these fossil fuel dependent energy systems to one that relies on low carbon and zero carbon energy sources like solar and wind. The other major thing is to recognize that we have baked some changes into the system and think about how we're going to adapt to those. So, you know, in the case of, say, sea level rise, that may well mean, as we're starting to see, as we rebuild from Sandy in the northeastern U.S., thinking about elevating our houses more, that might buy us some time. We may have to think about retreating from some places along the shore in the longer term. As we mentioned in our article in the Times, we have to think about how we provide cooling for people in heat waves. Air conditioning is one way of doing that, although as we also mentioned, that comes with its own problems because it increases the demand for energy. But we can use more energy efficient building techniques, things like cool roofs that can help reduce that demand for energy. And we certainly need to beef up our public health systems to make sure that we don't let as many people die during heat waves. You know, these adaptation measures are necessary in developed countries like the U.S. and Canada, but they're also especially necessary in places without our strong public health systems and like in the developing world, which are also places where they have a lot more people working in these sort of outdoor work sectors that are particularly sensitive to heat waves.
1: We've been speaking with a Rutgers University scientist who is deeply involved in the ways climate will impact the economy, human health, and our lives. Find out more about Dr. Bob Kopp at bobkopp.net, and that's Kopp with two P's. And I recommend his technical notes with more info on the June 7th New York Times op-ed. You can also find more links in my weekly show blog at ecoshock.info. Thank you so much for talking with us on Radio EcoShock.
5: It's been a pleasure to be here.
1: I'm Alex Smith. 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
1: Has appealed for such attacks to end. It says if staff are injured or machinery put out of action, it could affect their ability to deal with another emergency.

0: feel it. But there is no room in the people of Sam Pallett doing that one screen throwing incidents. You don't want pepper bombs in the front door. Those days are over, they're gone, and people should desist.
1: Police condemn those who attacked their officers and members of the fire and rescue service. They say those

0: to be carried out by the USPCA to find out if two dogs found hanging from a tree in West Belfast were strangled to death. Children discovered the Jack Russell Terriers yesterday in Columbvale area of Pullglass, when the dogs was pregnant. The preliminary results of the post-mortem examination. The government is thinking of raising the age limit on the sale of cigarettes to young people. It currently stands at 16. The public are being asked for their views on smoking legislation published today by Health Minister Sean Woodward. Right now to Gillian O'Neill, who's with the Minister. Gillian.
1: Well, from next April there will be no smoking in enclosed workplaces or public places like the Odyssey where we are today, and the legislation has been detailed, or the proposals have been detailed today by the Health Minister, Sean Woodward. Mr Woodward, you're talking about possibly increasing the age sale limit to young people from 16 to what, perhaps 18? What difference do you feel that might make?
2: I think every difference makes a 3,000.
3: Welcome to Belfast.
0: Thank you.

0: a scale of 0 to 10 when we asked how much your faith in church you condition the outlook of the world. Members scale that at almost 7 heads. Like any other party across the United Kingdom,
1: the power to legislate on social issues rests with Northern Ireland's devolved government, when it actually sits.
2: The Assembly here at Stormont has declined to endorse more liberal legislation

0: Without you, I feel nothing. No one will ever understand how much it hurts. You feel hopeless. Like nothing can save you. And when it's over and it's gone, you almost wish that you could have all that bad stuff back so that you could have the good.
1: Majority of one. But the DUP were able to use a controversial veto power known as a petition of concern to block the legislation. This move, in defiance of both majority public opinion and the majority of Assembly members, provoked outrage.
2: The 2017 Northern Ireland general election survey indicated that 54% of people supported same-sex marriage. Only 23% opposed it. Other polls have put support higher still. But only 50% of unionists were in favour, against 66% of nationalists. And of DUP supporters, almost exactly as many oppose as support same-sex marriage.
1: People's views in Northern Ireland on same-sex marriage are conditioned more by age than necessary religion. And you know, the new generation coming through, the chances are that something same-sex marriage will be allowed in this country.
2: As symbols of that new generation go, it's hard to look past the Sunflower Bubble in central Belfast. At the height of the troubles was the scene of a lawless terror attack that left 3 people dead. Young people voice frustration with the political system they feel isn't working for them.

start screaming. And no one can hear. You almost feel ashamed that someone could be that important.

0: a spate of new UVA flags appeared in Belfast.
1: And one academic who studied the issue says more and more flags are being put up each year across Northern Ireland, and it's happening earlier in the year than ever before, Sarah Clark reports.
2: It's more than 3 weeks since these flags were first erected in East Belfast. They were put up ahead of an event to mark the 100th anniversary of the formation of the Ulster Volunteer Force. While some were removed by parade organisers last week, there's no sign of the others being taken
3: just
2: down.
3: Few miles on the north side of the mountain. Whenever I come here, you find yourself driving along, talking to yourself and Billy Connolly.
4: But when you look at up, we didn't realise how beautiful this place was.
3: And what was going on in Belfast meant that this was quiet. No interest in the first opening game.
5: I'm from a small seaside village called Dundrum. It's in the southeast corner of Northern Ireland, which was created during the partition of Ireland almost 100 years ago. Since then, it's been split between a Protestant majority, largely loyal to Britain, and a Catholic minority, mostly keen to reunite with the Republic of Ireland. By the time I was born into a Catholic family in 1971, that split had become a horrific

0: What's up, WWE? It's the King of Mesh Hats and Throwbacks. We're here in Belfast on the Knocker. You look down at that green right there, that reminds me of West Newbury. That's like my hood. That's crazy street over there. Right now, it's instead of mesh hat weather, it's more like ski mask weather. It's a little breezy over here.
1: Beautiful country.
0: It is.
1: You cold?
0: No, I'm so taken back by the countryside. Behind me is the great Carrickfergus Castle. As you can see, it's not so great because it's getting worked on a little bit.

0: only party that hold these views. The Elsa Unionist Party for one.
1: It's a crazy place. I guess they told me this place has been around since like 11, 12. It's like a long time. It's gotta be where you take care of your business. They're probably in that porcelain back then, you know, just an old school hole in the ground or something in it. I'm congested, but I can still smell, you know, and they got the grass growing here. So there's obviously some urination going on up in here. It's like the Pittsburgh Steelers, man, they got crazy defense up in here. You couldn't even make it in this. It's a castle. They got the defense. They got the brick walls. Stuff ain't going down. That's ancient Irish construction. That's an Irish type. This ain't a boat. It ain't gonna sink. The English are coming.

0: happen.
1: We should get moving.
2: We're not going anywhere until Jimmy gets here.
1: No, no, call, brother. You don't need to sit some pace in there, ready?
3: In Belfast. He was looking for Fiona.
2: What happened?
3: Sorry, they're all okay.

0: myself right here. So 200 years old, I guess. Obviously, we're at the Dolphins Inn Hotel. You know how players do. Players been dwelling inside for like 600 years. This place is almost as old as a castle. Fit Finley hangs out here all the time. Says he's gonna introduce me to the Irish customer Guinness, whatever that is. We're going to check it out. See what's up.
1: John, you've seen all the sights.
0: We've been around.
1: Now you're gonna taste.
0: Taste.
1: Guinness.
0: This is Guinness.
1: Is
0: I've heard a lot about this. What's the wonderful, actually.
1: Cheers.
2: Headline,
1: cheers.
2: The Prime Minister is asking his predecessor, John Major, to campaign for a yes vote in next month's referendum on the
1: North like
0: Excuse me. Hey. Can I get a chocolate milk?
2: But river levels are still at record highs in some areas.
0: Thank you.
2: And the Pope is dead worshippers in some
1: You're a wuss.
0: That stuff's great. It's great.
1: He's in an Irish bar. He's ordered chocolate milk.
0: Chocolate milk.
1: And he's got a pint of Guinness out here.
0: That's whomever. This is what real men drink. This is in a dirty glass, by the way.
2: Partners for Peace. Blair calls on Major to campaign with him.
3: Belfast was great. I got to go and see the town because of the wonderful people on the media crew. I got shown around my Fit Finley. We got to do a lot of cool stuff. Check out some castles. Check out some really old bars. It was really cool. I got to hang out with the kids in Belfast right in the center of town. That was the coolest thing. Just

0: Do you know the singer Rihanna?
1: Oh, I remember she was here.
2: Is that here?
3: That's where my yellow scene was.
2: Red, you have to walk up for me. This is more shit in the store.
0: Will you show me?
2: Red, yep.
0: Yeah, amazing.
2: See that morning? I have not clue. I live in that one.
0: Yeah.
2: I just went down to the shop. There's fucking hundreds of kids and I'm going, what the fuck's going on here? And then they're saying, Rowana's gave me. Who the fuck's Rowana? Here, if I'd have got her up in 12A, she'd have never got. Well, I fell in love with this.
4: A hopeless one.
0: Are you a bit offended by that?
2: No,
0: her choosing this as the hopeless place.
2: A hopeless place. Now, this is where Rowana.
0: Okay.
2: And that's where, do you know what I mean?
0: Yeah. They've been going around in circles at Stormont for 2.5 years. There hasn't been a power-sharing government in Madison's lifetime.
5: Come on!
0: But her dad says there's no point restoring devolution unless the politicians stop behaving like children and actually lead.
6: So leadership that has a vision of a future that's different and then leading people into that future is different.
7: If you knock someone down, even if you've slowed to 20 miles an hour when you hit them,
0: Northern Ireland doesn't have a good government
7: or director of the Westminster.
0: There's no health minister or education minister to answer questions. McGavity Primary School is still strapped for cash. Parents have donated toilet paper. Preparing for the open of Royal Port Rush, an example of what can happen when people come together, according to one Olympic legend.
8: We've had so many people coming to Nottingham. Once they've been, they want to come back. And I think that it does break down barriers. You know, you don't ask what religion somebody is or what their persuasion is if they come to take part in sport. It's all about friendship and opportunity.
9: There are two ways to look at this. If Northern Ireland can host the Open without a functioning government, does it really need one? Or does its ability to stage an event on this global scale illustrate the potential in this place, if the politicians could find their game again?
0: They haven't given up on power sharing, well, not yet, but the parties have now spent half of the 5-year assembly term attempting to broker a compromise. Northern Ireland is still waiting for that.
5: Well, I think that's dangerous language.
0: David,
5: and again, oversimplifications of a problem by an academic. The problems within working class loyalism and republicanism are probably very similar. Youth unemployment, social
10: Everyone's
5: issues, housing, regeneration problems.
10: Style to suit everyone is absolutely a girl's best friend. A superb food court with lots of
5: taking out of our flag of our city
10: what
5: hall.
10: Do you fancy?
5: The demonization
10: awesome.
5: Of our culture and prayer.
10: It's
5: all things that's very true to our hearts. It's basically similar to someone coming into your house, rearranging the furniture, just makes you feel very uncomfortable.

They're trying to force back the nationalist tide, and it has completely failed. All unionist politicians know these statistics quite well. They know exactly where it's heading, and they know that the only outcome can be accommodation and reconciliation. And as it points out in the report, there's peace, but there's no attempt at reconciliation whatsoever.

0: table for four. There's toast conversation for three. I like the way she let me get the door, and I wonder what she thinks of me.
1: Paul Shaw runs another marching band, one of 13 that exist within the 2 mile length of the Shankill Road.
2: She's asked me to dance, now her hand's in mine.
3: Do you think this wall will ever come down, Paul?
4: Never. They've made it bigger. Look, the size of it. They've made it bigger.
3: How do you feel about tourists coming and looking at them?
4: I only hope that when the tourists do come to look at it, that they're getting a proper insight. Both sides of every story needs to be heard.
3: Do you not feel the loyalist side is heard?
4: Very little.
5: You know, I'm loyal to the Queen and the Crown, and our bonds are loyal to the Queen and the Crown.
4: We're British at the end of the day. Probably more British than people that actually live in Britain itself. We're probably more loyal to the Crown than they are, and that's a fact. England doesn't care about us. England would prefer to just give us away and save them all the hassle, all the money. It would save them, they don't care.

0: The major problem is that you can't get out of a violent situation. But I wish for something that I'm not caring. Not that I disregard anyone's belief in prayer. But you can only get out of it by understanding how you got into it. And we got into it through a process of history and political developments. And there is a political way out of it. The problem on the ground is that where you're working with people who, particularly in the Catholic ghettos, have unemployment levels as high as 40%. They are not armed with a rational understanding of why they are poor, why they are oppressed, why they get put in prison, why they get the brunt of British Army repression every day. And they're not rationally armed with the means to politically organize to overcome that. And therefore they, which is a perfectly natural thing to them, they fight against it with the weapons that they were taught to fight against it with.
1: What forms does this repression take? Is it an immediate and a physical kind of thing?
0: Yes, it's a very physical thing, in as much as, now I personally live in an area which is very rural, very isolated, has very little trouble. But I, as a private citizen, have no right to prevent the British Army driving regularly up to my front door and demanding that they see around the property on which I live, that they open all my outhouse doors, that they ask me where I've been. You know, if I go shopping, I can be stopped on the street by British Army patrol. And ridiculous things. They want to know what age my children are, what school they go to. Now, that's a minimum level which people suffer. Then you have, in the areas of greatest friction, a position where, because of the situation, as soon as children, it's not that they are beaten out by the IRA, it's because they see the army as the people who, during internment, took their fathers away. When they see the army coming into a Catholic ghetto on patrol, they run out and they throw stones. The army gather them up, they take them into prison, mothers have to go and bail them out, and this is small children.
1: That's another thought that's crossed a lot of people's minds, in this region at least, that in this environment, the children growing up, growing steadfast in this kind of hate. Yeah. Is it true?
0: I wouldn't be sufficiently qualified to say what the psychological, emotional, long-term effects of the present situation are, but I find it, you know, I take issue with people who say we can't have this conflict because look what it's doing to our children, but we can have 40% unemployment. You know, they don't care what that does to our children. We have fathers who have never worked, who have never seen, young fathers who have never seen their fathers work and who do not believe they'll ever see their children work. We don't say, what does that do to a child to be brought up in an environment that in his own family circle he doesn't know what it's like to earn a living.
2: Gotta get back.
3: It's hard to stick.
4: Do you still have eyelashes?
5: What?

0: When you ask what Newcastle means to me, throughout this short video, I hope to be in a position to let you know just how special a place it really is, and take you around some of the more interesting places in Newcastle, and give you an idea as to how I live and move around the area during the summer period when I'm down at the caravan site. And talking of the caravan site, as you are aware, caravans now seem to be a part of family life, and we were very lucky in so much as we were able to get a caravan in the Boulevard. The Boulevard is a site where my mother and father actually were based for many years, and as well as giving myself and my family the opportunity to be able to come down at the weekends, it also keeps the memory alive for me as to the happy days that were spent with my parents. Well, we had at least four absolute super years in the Boulevard site, and as I pointed out, it's not just the excitement of being down with the family, and you walk out of your caravan and you look across into the Murdoch Bay area.
1: So how do firefighters feel?
2: I was a fire brigade man, and I was driving along, and the kids would try to stop me. Just like, go away, go away. What you're going to have to do, if people die, you're going to have to come out and talk to the kids and tell them, look, we're trying to save people's lives. You're stopping us, more people's dying, and you're just dragging your own community. So you're going to have to start wising up and letting us through to come and save people's lives.
1: So, how do we get

0: Dennis always saw them differently.
1: They were there in a role which was to help end the civil conflict and bring peace onto the streets. And in many respects, they were holding the line against terrorism. They had, I believe, the full support of the unionist community in doing so.
2: It's a transition, a much more subtle transition than some sort of war being over. That the security challenges that exist today do not require people like me and my troops to provide the support to the PSNI that we had to in the past.
3: There would be a wide range of opinion about the role played by the British Army in the course of Operation Banner. But even in this divided society, there would be widespread relief that the days of British soldiers killing and being killed on Northern Ireland's streets are over. Tommy Gorman, RTÉ News.

0: thank you to many of you who have contacted us to support us in this past week. It has been a very busy week, a week where we are determined to get things moving again. Obviously, we have had to look at the nurses issue, look at the fact that we've had problems in the health service. We've been able to support the new health minister in his determination.
1: So who's to blame?
0: Nurses get proper pay.
2: Basically, you have faced the issue that you have told us that
1: So, are we getting through?
3: Well, I appreciate it. The Prime Minister has done a fantastic job, and we've become friends over the last fairly short period of time, and great relationship through Ireland, I think as good as it's ever been, maybe better. So it's an honor to be here. We'll be discussing various things. Probably you'll ask me about Brexit, because I just got some very good people that are very much involved with Brexit, as you know. And I think that'll all work out. It'll all work out very well. And also for you, with your wall, your border. We have a border situation in the United States, and you have one over here. But I hear it's going to work out very well. I think it's supposed to work out well. It's going to work out very well here.
4: The main thing we want to avoid, of course, is to avoid our wall between...
3: No, I think you do. The way it works now is good. You want to try and keep it that way. And I know that's a big point of contention with respect to Brexit is your border. And I'm sure it's going to work very well. We'll see what happens over in the UK, because that's going to be a decision as to who's going to be our Prime Minister.
5: Woodrow became President of the United States. The Wilson family still farm this land, and Woodrow Wilson is only one among a dozen Presidents of the United States whose people come from hereabouts, because this is Northern Ireland, home of the American dream.

0: Northern Ireland is the ancestral home of the people who are sometimes known in the United States as the Scotch Irish. Now, that is not an expression that is used here. Here, when they say Scotch, they mean whiskey. When they say Irish, they often mean whiskey too. The Scotch Irish are the Ulster Scots. They are the descendants of the Presbyterians from Scotland who were settled here in the 17th century at the behest of King James I. This was the plantation of Ulster, and they were the planters. Just as the English settlers, also egged on by King James, were the planters in Virginia. And the Ulster Scots became Ulster men. They were the instrument and the inspiration of its independence, its expansion, its education, and its dreams. They, above all people, grasped that America was the land of opportunity, and they were prepared to work for it.
1: The Union's back, God's people on God's law, we're all equal, hand in hand, heart and soul we stand. I'm red, white and blue till the day I die. Ulster flag, Union Jack, throw it up in the sky. You're an Ulster now, the Union's back, every day is July.

here we fucking go. 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I don't know why it's a dark world, but shine your flare and fly high, cause life's a bitch and then you die, remember. Number one, who you are, where you're born and from, and go far, my son. Until you pass, thank the sun for Belfast and the shankle, son. You're a good lad, not a wanker, son. You're a football fan, you're a teddy bear, you're a blue man, never be scared. Dilly dally all the way, Elizabeth's our queen, and Billy is our king. The 11th night we lay the fire, we live and breathe what we desire. We feel our spirit lifting higher on the 12th day, the world is ours and life is a dream. We march and sing to the fields of green, for the sons of Ulster who died for us, and the son of Ulster I die for.

0: seems in certain areas more and more flags are being put up, and it's not just here on the Belmont Road in East Belfast, but here on the Ormer Road in the south of the city too.
1: One expert who's carried out research on the subject for the Executive says there are more flags on display than ever, and they're being put up earlier in the year.
2: It's been obvious with the flags dispute and with some commemorations that the number of flags, new flags being put up over winter months has increased. So there is certainly more flags over winter months.
3: One of the reasons the Ulster Scots culture perhaps is... Or the
1: research
3: revival
1: carried out each year by
3: so
1: Queen's and the University of Ulster reveals the vast majority of people here object to all flags flying for
3: some
1: posts.
3: Ulster Scots culture offers an identity that is broader than loyalists, or even an alternative to loyalists for some people. Ulster Scots identity can be viewed as an alternative to Irishness, but it can also be viewed as a particular way of being Irish. And for some loyalists, Ulster Scots identity offers a way to be Irish on their own terms, without having to accept any of the baggage of nationalism that has sometimes been associated with Irishness.
2: Really without political and policy underpinning to what needs to be doing, and a real attempt to get agreement within communities, you're asking the police to do an extremely awkward job.
1: In a statement, the PSNI say there's an ongoing review of the flags protocol by the First and Deputy First Ministers, but that the only long-term resolution to this issue will be reached by political consensus. OFM DFM declined to comment on the flags protocol. There's no sign of political agreement being reached anytime soon. Sarah Clark, UTV Live, Belfast.
4: Yes, could I have your name and address, please? Still love to talk farming.
5: And they're precious when it comes to their favourite tractors.
6: Favourite tractors right out of John Deere. Oh, definitely has to be new Holland now.
7: Definitely some.
8: The best tractor in the world is the Massey Ferguson.
9: As it saying goes, three steps into heaven, you can't beat that.
10: No. Echo 2 from Uniform Over. Echo 4 from Uniform Over.
11: New Holland. The Sand Rover is gently from a little details on it here.
12: Three men on board. Two possibly armed.
13: Roger. We don't know how much it has been taken yet.
14: You haven't spoken to North Queensland, Victor, have you?
13: Okay, we'll have it checked.
14: Roger, do you?
13: 999 call from anonymous female caller reporting a break-in at the Oakley warehouse in Cable Road. Over.
15: Roger.
13: Uniform
15: 1233, over.
13: Send, over.
15: Is that at the rear of the post office?
16: Steady! Steady! Steady!

0: think?
1: I'll tell the girl.
0: Just start here, because obviously this is where we're going to be. The knife definitely wouldn't belong to you.
1: The knife's not ours.
0: Fair enough.
1: I mean, how bad is it going to take the knife? It's just going to go over the warehouse here, and you're trying to see yourself for this is how the main part is.
0: I'm not going to run.
2: Excuse me, please.
0: All right, do it again. All right.
3: Well, there's a couple of marks here. I'll have to get you the photograph. They're in grease or butter or something like that. But just on the inside of this box here.
4: Oh, they're beauties, Bob.
0: Are they?
4: Oh, real beauties.
2: All right.
0: Do you have parties like this every night after work?
2: No, no,
0: or?
2: No. Thank goodness we don't.
5: Difficult to understand the many aspects of unsightly conduct. Much of their behavioral norm would be defined by my program as unnecessary and unacceptable.
6: By my program as well.
5: But if that is so, Captain, why are their methods so often successful? I have been reviewing the history of armed rebellion, and it appears that terrorism is an effective way to promote political change.
7: Yes, it can be, but I have never subscribed to the theory that political power flows from the battle of the gun.
5: There are numerous examples when it's successful. The independence of the Mexican state from Spain, the Irish unification of 2004 from the Kinsey Rebellion was underway. When liberty activists say that terrorism is acceptable, then all actions for peaceful settlement have been foreclosed. Whether these are questions that mankind has been struggling with throughout history, the ultimate human is only human.
8: Everyone's talking about the Tower Center. There's fantastic choice. It's styled to suit everyone. It's absolutely a girl's best friend.
9: I am here in Belfast tonight because I have been asked to present one of the bands that influenced my life massively, the Undertones. I have been asked, and I'm absolutely honoured to present them, a Lifetime Achievement Award from the OES Centre here in Belfast. So that's why I am here.
10: Overwhelming privilege to stand here, and it is an honour to be part of this presentation tonight. So I'm going to ask one last time, John O'Neill, are you and your mates coming out to play?

0: I was released in September 1998 as a result of the Good Friday Agreement. I was 42 years of age at the time, and I'd spent 21 of those years in jail.
1: So when the moment arrived that you knew you were out, how did you feel?
0: Well, it was a sense of unbelievable elation, to be honest with you.
1: You use that word elation, really?
0: Oh, absolutely.
1: Because I know, I remember from the other side, I remember knowing that the guys that killed my dad were going to be getting out of jail. And I remember at the time feeling, if this can bring peace, we got to do this. Mm-hmm. And yet, I can see how so many other people wouldn't have felt the way that I felt. And could you see at the time?
0: Absolutely, yeah. You know, I still run into people today who, if they had their way, they'd put me back in jail tomorrow. But we saw the release of political prisoners as being an intrinsic part of the deal. It gave the nationalist community a real sense that the British are serious about ending the conflict. Once they release the prisoners, you know that the war's over.
1: For you guys in the IRA, was the Good Friday Agreement the end?
2: The headlines,
0: absolutely,
2: the Prime Minister
0: yeah.
2: is asking...
1: So it was a staging post?
0: Absolutely. Yes, but it's going to take work to bring about a united Ireland.
2: Homeowners across the Midlands are mopping up as floodwaters begin to recede, but river levels are still at record highs in some areas. And the Pope has led worshippers in St. Peter's Basilica in Rome, one of the high points of the Christian year. The weather sometimes does, but...
3: It should have been frightening, but it's actually more exciting. You know, because you would see maybe the men arriving in a lorry, putting it across the road and then setting fire. And, like, you don't normally see men doing that. You know, like, I can remember the IRA patrolling our streets, like IRA foot patrols. But they used to let you hold the rifles, for example. They held the submachine gun or whatever, and I just held it, give it back to them. Looking at it from where we are today, you know, it is crazy. But then it almost seemed like for fun.
4: You're looking at the backs of the houses, are you?
1: Yeah, we are indeed.
4: Well, that's for the armory. Look how close the position.

0: they know by calling for an amnesty for British soldiers, it becomes a de facto amnesty for all. If they're calling for an amnesty, be honest about what that really means. And that means an amnesty for British soldiers means an amnesty for all.
1: I would rather have an information retrieval process where families can find out information which they're seeking. And you hear that what most families are wanting to know is the why. We don't know these people as human beings. We only knew them as uniforms. But you got to reconcile and come to terms with the past and maybe be building as whatever you can at our low level for the future.
0: As I moved further away from the events, I was able to look at them from a more detached viewpoint. And I suddenly realised that the black and white picture I'd been given, I needed to find the nuance.

0: What if everyone and nowhere?
1: Welcome to What If Nowhere and Everywhere, a sound show that celebrates latency. For the last 6 years, on Wednesdays at 2 p.m. Amsterdam time, we have met on Zoom to dance, invent brainy and silly stories, read poetry, sing, play saxophones,

rug, cut hair, played with cut-out hearts, balanced uncooked eggs on the palms of our hands, picked olives, played tug-of-war, cleaned a rug, cleaned a windshield, made a bed, sanded a chair, clocked ocean waves and tides rising, walked on dirt roads, tarred roads, mountain paths, and city streets, piled chairs on a table in a most precarious fashion, made bouquets, ran amongst trees, and put a feather duster on our heads in guise of a hat. We listened and we heard. We listened and we did not hear. We've been filled with expectation and disappointment, excitement, but most of all, joy. Above all, we have embraced latency. Sometimes the sounds are really good. Sometimes they are far away and never heard but once. This show emits the sounds concocted during this ongoing running Zoom-based improvisation. What if nowhere and everywhere thrives in the latency of space, time, and subjectivity that negotiates and celebrates forms of distance between an act and its reception? I'm your host, Catherine Carey. I will be joined sometimes by Chris Parfitt.

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0: Hello? 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I'm in Paris. I'm in Paris. I'm in Paris. Some ridiculous time of the day. Hello?
1: Hello? Hello?
0: Hello?
1: Hello?
0: I'm in Paris.
1: In Paris.
0: No, we haven't left yet. I'm still in Paris.
1: Hello,
0: hello,
1: hello.
0: Still in Paris. We haven't left yet. I'm dreaming of being a painter.

0: Hello?
1: Hello? Hello?
0: I'm still in Paris. Still in Paris.
2: Still in Paris. Still in Paris. Still in Paris. Still in Paris. Still in Paris. Still in Paris.
0: Still in Paris, dreaming.
2: Still in Paris. Still in Paris. Still in Paris. Still in Paris. Still in Paris. Still in Paris. Still in Paris.

Hello? Hello? Hello? I'm still in Paris. Train hasn't left yet.

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I want to change my job. I want to be a painter. I want to change my job. I want to be a painter. This isn't what I really want to do. I'm just making ends meet. I'm just making ends meet. I want to be a painter. I love colour. I hate greyness. I hate this grey station. I come here every day, this grey station. And I dream of colours. I wish for colours. I want to paint now. To heck with this job.

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Are you ready? Are you ready? Are you ready? Are you ready? Are you ready? Are you ready? Are you ready? Are you ready? Are you ready? Are you ready? Are you ready? Are you ready? Are you ready? Are you ready? Are you ready? Are you ready? Are you ready? Are you ready?

Are you ready? Are you ready? Are you ready? Are you ready? Are you ready? Are you ready?

Are you ready? Are you ready? Are you ready? Are you ready? Are you ready? Are you ready?

0: ready? Are you ready? Are you ready? Are you ready? Are you ready? Are you ready?
1: Are you ready?
0: Are you ready? Are you ready?
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4: 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I am Lewis Schaefer. 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You got Paul Yao.
5: Lewis.
4: What kind of name is Yoward?
5: It means shepherd. Yao herd. It's not English. Yeah.
4: Okay.
5: Is that Yao, isn't it? Go ahead.
4: Sorry. Is that related to Howard?
5: No, it's nothing to do with Howard. It's more related to Ewart, which is like a Yao is Yorkshire for a ewe. So you see the relationship there. A ewe is a female sheep.
4: Right, like Eubanks. What is it? Is that?
5: I don't. I think he's EU, isn't he? So this is EWE is U.
4: Right, but it could be EU.
5: It might be short. Like Ewart is, as I say, that's the alternative version of Yoward.
4: Okay, well, now we know.
5: Yeah, we know.
4: Now we know.
5: What is a Schaefer?
4: What is a Schaefer? Schaefer is a loser American Jew who comes home to this country and fails.
5: Yeah.
4: That's what it stands for.
5: Uh-huh.
4: Actually, Schaefers are the richest people in this country are Schaefers. That the places where Schaefer

0: while I live in poverty.
1: Yeah, yeah. Well, that's obviously the price for it, really, that you cast this magical glow, but it doesn't reflect upon yourself. You'll have to get a big mirror.
0: It's not a causal thing. It's an association.
1: Yeah. And it's nothing to do with the pens either, is it? You're not the pen people.
0: No. And there was a Schaefer beer in America, too. It's a half of all Schaefers are Jews and half are not Jews. So if you meet someone who's a Schaefer, they may not be related to me.
1: All right. So it's like a Levi and a Levi. Same spelling, but different pronunciation. One's German, one's Jewish.
0: No. It's just the people who were named that. I mean, maybe originally they were Jews. Maybe originally they weren't Jews, and then they became Jews. I don't know if the people are going to be interested.
1: No, there was an arachnologist called Herb Levi. He was Levi. So he got very, very annoyed if you pronounced it. I don't want to besmirch the late Herb Levi, but he was apparently not very keen on your demographic.
0: But he didn't want to be called a Jew.
1: Exactly, so his name, you said, he was very ardent about it being a German name and it being pronounced Levi. Yeah. Yeah.
0: Well, let him do a DNA test. I saw a whole DNA thing. And it was really, really interesting, at least to me, what the history of... Anyway, I don't even want to discuss it because I've got a gut feeling people are not interested in it.
1: I mean, your instincts are usually pretty good, except for, the whole meat thing and the and all that kind of stuff. There's horrible pictures that you post of your dog's dinners.
0: Yeah, they could. Well, what is that saying? As healthy as a butcher's dog. Isn't that an English saying?
1: Well, dogs do eat poo as well, don't they? So,
0: yeah, so maybe we should be eating some poo.
1: All right, okay. Well, this is why you're you, because you think so laterally. It's like you're sliding on an acre of linoleum, isn't it?
0: If butcher's dogs are healthy, are they healthy? Because they're called a butcher's dog. They're not called a kibble-fed dog fed by lesbians in a
1: Or a poo hound. They're not called that. But I mean, the same logic was I was on a program in Yorkshire Television as a child, and in the audience, like, I want to make clear, I wasn't some kind of child star or anything.
0: Yeah.
1: And this guy, he was observed doing this in the toilets by the host on it, peeing into a glass, because he reasoned goats are very healthy. They can eat almost anything and they continue just in rude health all the time. And they can bend over and drink their own pee, you see. So
0: do goats do that?
1: Well, I've never observed it, so I can't speak, to the truth of that. But that was his claim, and therefore he extended it that you should. Right? I mean, it's a waste product. You get me? So I didn't start doing that.
0: Well, isn't it true? I mean, I know we're on at 6:30 at night, Paul, but isn't 9:30 in the morning on a Saturday?
1: Well, we are couching it in nice terms, I think. I mean, it was on Where There's Life was the program, and that went out at sort of child-friendly times.
0: And did he actually see that, or did he make that up and add to it?
1: I wasn't in the toilet at the time either. I don't go around doubting the veracity of TV presenters as much.
0: So it wasn't the toilet of his own home.
1: He was in the toilet in the studio.
0: In the studio, and he brought a glass with him in the studio.
1: Well, they had a glass at Yorkshire Television. I mean, they did. They did have such.
0: Was he an employee of Yorkshire Television?
1: No, he was a guest who came into the program. It was a magazine program on health, hence Where There's Life or whatever it was called, a health program it was. It was with Miriam Stoppard. She was one of the presenters.
0: And so he was so obsessed with his health, he couldn't wait 6 hours to get home and do it at home.
1: No, he was on because he was a urine drinker. That was the article. He wasn't like, I'm come on to speak about the spleen or something.
0: Yeah.
1: It was like, I've come on to say that you should be drinking your own urine.
0: Well, maybe we should check that out. Maybe I'll start doing that.

0: I know that it's possible to do that if you're like, if there's no water around, you can drink your own.
1: I think you would eventually die, yeah, because it's a concentrated salt that you're trying to get rid of, basically.
0: Right.
1: Urea. So, yeah, it's highly toxic, is urea. Our dilute form is less toxic.
0: So, for the people out there, let us say, do not try this at home.
1: Battery is not included as well.
0: And if Lewis Schaefer is not going to try it, I'm not going to try it.
1: Right.
0: I don't want to try it. Not because it's disgusting, but because it doesn't have any nice flavor or something. I don't know.
1: Velikovsky probably wouldn't be into it either.
0: He probably wouldn't be. He was lots of things he wasn't into either. He was an old school guy, Velikovsky. Anyway, so today is the 20th of July. Oh my God, 20th of July. What happened on the 20th of July? Did we land on the moon on the 20th of July?
1: Andy Burnham's in today. That's one of the things. He did a little speech.
0: Is that
1: on
0: his day?
1: Saturday? Huh?
0: Is this the first day for him?
1: Yeah, he hasn't announced. Well, there's all kinds of rumors about his cabinet and stuff, but he says he hasn't made definite decisions on all that yet.
0: I don't want to say anything bad about the political system in this country, but I think that this is a very good example of why it's in why the parliamentary system is not a good system, really.
1: Well, I suppose the American way is based on it quite a bit, except for the presidential aspects.
0: No, it is not based on it quite a bit. How is it based on it? We have a primary elected president, a president who's elected, pretty much. We have Congress, which the congressmen, and they're elected directly. Yeah. And then we have senators who are elected directly.
1: But from constituencies.
0: The states. So it's not at all like, how could you say it's like?
1: Well, there's an upper and lower house. They did definitely base the Constitution of America on
0: it isn't
1: England.
0: It isn't an upper and lower house. They're both equal.
1: Well,
0: one is not upper. One is not better than the other. They work together, and they both need to vote on everything together, basically.
1: Sure, yeah. I mean, they're just called an upper and lower house here. It doesn't necessarily imply that one's kind of superior. In fact, the upper house, the House of Lords, is kind of inferior in a way. It's a bit of a rubber stamping exercise, to be honest.
0: But it used to not be inferior, and their power has been taken away from them. But it wasn't set up to be the same. Am I right about that?
1: You are right about that, yeah, for sure, yeah. I mean, the aristocracy, I mean, the power used to lie with them, yeah.
0: Mm, they are not as strong as they used to be.
1: Yeah. Do you think Whigs will come back? That was the whole party and everything named after them, wasn't it?
0: Well, aren't they still here? Aren't the Whigs the conservatives?
1: No, they were the liberals.
0: The Tories
1: have always been. They were separate to them. And then the Labour basically replaced or usurped as the opposition, obviously, and then as elected government, the Whigs, who became the Liberals, the Liberal Democrats, and whatever they are now.
0: That's also a good thing about America. Not a good thing, but it's something Americans could be proud of, that the political parties, the two political parties, have been around since 1860.
1: Yeah, but I mean, you've only been around for 250 years. Where, I mean, to be honest, it is a bit weird. We've only had 10 more prime ministers than you've had presidents in that region anyway. It's low teens. We've been around for, like, as a parliamentary thing, at least 100 more years than you guys.
0: It isn't weird because the president is in for at least 4 years, whereas you guys can chop and change or whatever the saying is to get rid of them.
1: Yeah, but that argues against your case, really, because you've got 47 presidents, and we've only got, like, what we on our... maybe less than 60 anyway it is. So if you have them in for quite a long time, and it's usually two terms, isn't it? Then
0: no, yes, oh. But we have them in, but they are guaranteed a certain number of years. It's very hard to get rid of a president.
1: Sure,
0: yeah. It's very easy to get rid of a member of parliament, but oh, I mean, prime minister, but also a prime minister can stay for years and years. Way more, yeah. Way longer on average.
1: They usually last longer than a lettuce in the fridge, don't they? But that's not the case nowadays, yes. Unfortunately. Yeah.
0: That's a Liz Truss reference for people who are listening out there. So, is the system in America better than it is here? I mean, people are the same. People are horrible. And so I don't think it's better in America. I think it's got
1: checks and balances is perhaps a good thing. I mean, the only other thing is we're probably getting more presidential, really. People vote on account of who the prime minister is to a certain extent. And the prime minister has quite a lot of power, really. He can almost make executive orders and doesn't have to abide by any kind of manifesto whatsoever. In fact, Labour this time under Starmer did practically nothing from their manifesto and invented a whole load of different things that he wanted to do.
0: Right. You call that presidential, except in America, the congressmen have more political, and the senators have more political power than an MP does here. The Keir Starmer or whatever, Andy Burnham can say, I don't want that guy running next time. And he won't be running as a Labour guy.
1: Yeah. It's like the sort of differences in language, isn't it? Really, we're kind of conjoined by this similar language, which is completely different. People construe it differently as well.
0: You're saying that it's becoming presidential, when the truth is that the prime minister maybe has less power.
1: All right,
0: The prime minister has less power because he could be kicked out.
1: Yeah.
0: Whereas Donald Trump cannot be kicked out.
1: Right.
0: Basically.
1: I mean, I guess compared to prime ministers of old, we're getting more so that people did used to, I think, know their local MP and stuff like that. But they don't seem to know that now, but they definitely know Andy Burnham. I mean, maybe he'll lose the Muslim vote. I don't know.
0: Yeah.
1: And that could happen.
0: But Andy Burnham can say, I don't want my Labour MP to run for office again as a Labour person.
1: Right.
0: And then she's not going to win.
1: Well, they get selected by the local constituency, don't they? But I was just going to make a joke about his name, including the word ham, really. That was all.
0: Burn ham.
1: Yeah. They don't like their ham burned, definitely. If they
0: ham
1: burned, like ham either,
0: burn ham is like hamburger.
1: It could be. I mean, like, you know, this is a problem as well of him being northern. People are like, oh, northern. But actually, he's from the wrong side of the Pennines. People in Yorkshire, people like, you know, types like me from Yorkshire,
0: yeah,
1: we probably dislike people from the west over the other side of the Pennines more than southerners even.
0: Well, that's human nature.
1: Yeah, so he's northern powerhouse and all that. How does that play out in Yorkshire, the biggest county?
0: Right.
1: It's Texas of Britain, if you want to make that analogy.
0: Well, he's going to maybe make that area strong again after it was basically humiliated by the globalists.
1: What, you mean in the miners' strike and stuff?
0: Not just the miners' strike. The whole idea of the destruction, the mass importation of products from other countries destroyed the economies of Yorkshire, Leeds.
1: Yeah, I mean, Bradford has mass immigration of personages as well, yeah. So it's a moot point as to whether or not the goods there are made abroad or in Bradford, really.
0: If you have different people living there, but it's basically said to the people in those places, you don't need to make knives, you don't need to make T-shirts. We can just import them from other countries cheaper.
1: Yeah. I mean, well, quality, you see, doesn't count as much as it used to do, does it?
0: It's not about quality.
1: No?
0: It's not about,
1: Sheffield
0: well,
1: Steel used to be regarded as the best in the world, so
0: right.
1: They have,
0: but
1: that
0: that's
1: egg.
0: They're not saying that. I mean, obviously, you can get as good a blades today from China, probably, possibly.
1: Well, I think Japan is probably, yeah, but yeah,
0: or Japan.
1: Japan is like the best, isn't it? I mean, all of these guys who have this fetish for these fancy knives and stuff, they all get the Japanese kind of, well, the samurai tradition, isn't it? But Sheffield Steel was pretty good anyway. It wasn't all about dicing up people's livers and stuff. It was more about cutting up stuff on your plate, which is very pertinent to you, you know, because of the raw steak and all that and brisket. You've got to get some quality knives there, aren't you?
0: I don't have to. I should chew it fresh without using a knife, but I
1: just
0: use a knife.
1: Tearing it off in your,
0: yes,
1: between your teeth.
0: Yes, it's very important. Right. People want to know why they need braces, why their teeth. What do your teeth look like, Paul?
1: Well, I didn't get some of my adult teeth. So yeah. I haven't brushed them longer than you, actually, for about 15 years.
0: It's not about that. Yeah. Because my teeth have gotten, I think they've gotten better. They've gotten better. They stopped falling out because I'm on a meat diet.
1: I didn't have full replaced as with I had until I was about 35 baby teeth in four positions, premolar. I've got two implants at the bottom, but I couldn't afford them at the top. And I never smile anyway, so and you can't see them. So there's no point. Yeah.
0: Humans are the only animals that have bad teeth. No other animal has wonky teeth. Except maybe dogs now, because they've been fed diets of kibble.
1: Right, yeah. Yeah, I mean, they're practically human, aren't they, some of those dogs, really?
0: Yes, they're fat. Yeah. I hate to say it. I apologize to dogs. If you're a dog and you're listening, I think you're fat. Dogs are fat. Why are they fat? Because they eat a carb-based diet.
1: Mm-hmm.
0: And they don't chew on the food, so they get, they not. That's not why they're fat. They're fat because they eat a carb-based diet.
1: Yeah, going back to kibble. I mean, did you see that hilarious thing in Yosemite Park? She'd gone hiking, this rather rotund lady.
0: Yeah, she had
1: to be helicopter. Instead of practicing in her local park beforehand and shedding a few pounds, she managed to do about 2 miles walking in Yosemite and then had to be airlifted out on a helicopter.
0: I did see that. I mean, I don't think you, Paul, should discuss that. You're getting thinner and more beautiful now.
1: Yeah.
0: But there were many, many years that you were quite fat, as I was quite fat. So it's not just an American thing.
1: Yeah, I used to be 130 kilos, so I don't know what that is in your old money pound thing.
0: That's almost 300 pounds. That's,
1: That's
0: 260 plus 26 is 286 pounds.
1: Right. Incredible maths by the chauffeur.
0: Yes.
1: Yeah, he's no slouch in the maths department. That is absolutely for sure, ladies. Yeah,
0: that's very easy to figure that out.
1: Is it really? Not for me.
0: Double it,
1: anyway.
0: And then double it again, and get it together.
1: I was brought up on calculators, you see. They're not as tasty as they look, actually. They don't taste as much as a chocolate bar as they look.
0: You're brought up on, that's quite funny, Paul.
1: Yeah, all right, okay.
0: Paul is very funny. I don't think you are, but you are very.
1: Some people think. I'm more of a written person, you see. So things that occur to me in super speedy Schaefer time like they do to you.
0: I write it down. I write down, please laugh. Uh-huh. Please laugh.
1: Yeah.
0: So are you optimistic or pessimistic about Andy Burnham?
1: Well, I mean, he's talking about going back to the 70s, and I remember the 70s, so they were a bit of a, well, I won't say the word, but they weren't good in terms of lots of things politically. I remember Crossland and the whole deal, really.
0: What was Crossland?
1: Oh, he was a politician. He was caught up in corruption and whatnot, and, they all were, basically, yeah.
0: Yeah. But I mean, things were getting better for the left wing there until Margaret Thatcher came in.
1: Well, no, things were going very badly, and so people voted for Margaret Thatcher, and she cleaned stuff up, really. I mean, there was a winter of discontent. There was obviously that involved the bins not being emptied, trash all over the streets, 3-day week.
0: Right.
1: I grew up having to read by candlelight.
0: Well, what would they say? What would the left say? Not what would you say. What would the left say at about that time?
1: Well, they were doing what was called industrial action, isn't it? Which is inaction. So therefore, that's part of their revolutionary thing. So that's all
0: good. So they were causing chaos, which is what a lot of them want to do. They're not the conservative party.
1: Yeah, for sure. Yeah, I mean, like,
0: you know,
1: you can invert everything which you consider common sense and good faith. For a lot of these characters who were around at that time, like Red Robbo and what have you, they were basically about unseating government. So,
0: yeah. We're doing this. We're not live. Paul is in Banbury, and I am in Nunhead. So here's the news of Nunhead. One year ago, I weighed 81 kilograms, and today I weigh 77 kilograms. So I have lost 4 kilograms, which is about 9 pounds of weight. I mean, I know this is the radio. It doesn't mean
1: anything. So that's almost like a baby that you could have given birth to, isn't it, really?
0: Exactly. That's how much I weighed, 9 pounds, 9 ounces. Good, Paul.
1: Out of the weight I lost, I could have made a little friend, really. I could have had a little mini-me out of all the sort of fat ball.
0: Mini-me, because you've lost the fat. I assume you've lost the fat. Have you lost any muscle?
1: I've lost a bit of muscle because I used to go swimming every other day, see?
0: So yeah.
1: I was quite fit for a fatty, I suppose.
0: How old are you again? You're 56?
1: I wish I was. More like 57, yeah.
0: Oh, 57. The huge
1: difference. That's in the Heinz varieties is the way to remember it.
0: Yes. What does 57 stand for?
1: It was Heinz varieties, wasn't it?
0: Yeah,
1: but there was never 57 Heinz varieties.
0: Varieties of what? For the people to know this. So they can learn something.
1: Well, they're soups and they're tinned goods, really.
0: No.
1: Well, this is where the American expertise comes in,
0: pickles.
1: You see.
0: Yes. I think, I'm pretty sure it was pickles. I knew this once and now I'm not sure. I'm not sure.
1: Oh, right. Well, the QI fact I was told was that there was never 57 Heinz varieties. They kind of were under it, and then they went over it, and then they just chose an arbitrary number.
0: Yeah.
1: If it was their pickle, I mean, that's a lot of different kinds of pickles, surely.
0: I don't know. You know, I said it. I don't believe it. If anybody was to correct this, you can go to Nunhead at Nunhead Radio on X. I know a lot of you might be politically against going on X, but it's Nunhead Radio. Or you can go to Nunhead American Radio on Facebook or on YouTube and write a comment down. I won't look at it.
1: And no, will Resonance FM, they won't be looking there either. But these are all for posterity, because of the importance of this archive. It's all on Mixcloud, isn't it?
0: And it's all on Mixcloud. You can maybe make a comment on Mixcloud, probably you can. Anyway, so I would personally like to apologize to the nation of Trinidad and Tobago and Patricia out there, who's been listening since day one. I don't know if she's listening to this now. I've headed off into a minor mental valley. I don't want to use the word of what other people would say, but I'm in a minor valley.
1: Have you been playing the Paul Simon album at all, the one about the breakdown?
0: No.
1: Well, Gracelands is about breakdown, isn't it?
0: Oh, really?
1: Yeah. Why am I soft in the middle now and all that kind of stuff?
0: When my life is so long,
1: so hard.
0: Yeah, that's... And I mean, I try to take care of myself by losing weight, and you have to.
1: Mm-hmm.
0: It's so important that we be fit, because they're gonna do bad things to us.
1: It's kind of diminishing to not fade away, isn't it? Really, if you think about it,
0: diminishing.
1: Well,
0: what do you mean?
1: That means to be getting smaller. So, but fading away would like if you're diminishing, then you are literally fading away a little bit, aren't you?
0: So you're saying because I'm losing weight that I'm diminishing.
1: Yeah, but you're not fading away because it will elongate your life.
0: Yeah, I hope it will. I mean, who knows? I mean, I did a test just this week, yesterday, about how long I was going to live based on this age predictor thing.
1: Not based on when you might get assaulted in the street or something.
0: No. That can happen. That's the problem. As I'm reading that, I'm thinking anything can happen. Anything. So I want
1: to bus.
0: What are you doing, Paul? What's up for you?
1: Oh yeah. So Circle of Fable is out. That's the first one includes Louis Schaefer as a walk-on part. We've got loads of different casts now. We're rotating them all the time. And the stories are rolling out like nobody's business. And being
0: what exactly is it? Just explain briefly what it is. We don't have much time.
1: Sure, yeah. It's a improvised storytelling exercise where each hands-on, almost like a relay to the next person in the circle.
0: And so storytelling. It's like improv. I personally am against it. I didn't realize what it was. I'm against improv. But a lot of people do like it, and it's some interesting voices in that. So anyway, so look for that. That's called
1: Circle of Fable. So it goes sequentially, so people don't talk over each other. They hand on to the next person going round in a circle.
0: So it's not like this. So that's really great. Anyway, So I want to thank Ed Baxter and Peter Lansley and everybody at the Resonance, everyone. They're so fantastic to me. This has been 17 years or more that I've been. I haven't even lost track of how many years it's been. Give money to Resonance FM. Find us at Nunhead Radio. You can talk to us on Twitter, or you can watch my stream, which with Mike Graham on Tuesday is coming out. It's there right now. It's called Thought Police. Mike Graham, Lewis.
1: Oh yeah, cool. Yeah, it's two episodes have been great so far. I think you'll be able to
0: find it. So.
1: I mean, we need to find out when the 18th birthday is of Nunhead American Radio, though, to be honest. I mean, it's coming of age. It's an important thing.
0: 18th, yeah.
1: Yeah, 18th.
0: I think it's the 18th year. It's not the 18th birthday. It's the 18th year. I started in 2009.
1: Right, because you start at null. Yeah, so.
0: Yeah, so it's zero. Well, we will have to find that out. Anyway, I think this has been the best show that we've ever done, Paul.
1: Best show ever, definitely. Yeah. And I think we're getting Stuart Lee.
0: I'm getting over my hatred of you.
1: people don't generally do that, so that's better than normal.
0: Yeah,
1: yeah.
0: You're a good guy. You're a bit too much. You're not even too much. People probably don't even think you're too much, and you're controlling yourself. And I try to control myself too. Big round of applause to Paul. Big round of applause to Richard and Anna Guard for being here for so many years, and Steve Parry and Richard Thomas. Thank you, everyone. We'll see you when? We're going to say goodbye.
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1: That's very good, that.

0: I'm your hostess, Rebecca Saba.
1: And I'm your co-host, Two Dex.
0: Two Dex, and it's very nice to see you today.
1: Nice to meet, see you too, Rebecca.
0: How have you been?
1: I've been alright, and yourself?
0: I've been, apart from being squashed and battered and bruised.
1: Oh yeah, because of public transport, innit?
0: I'm fine, yeah.
1: How was public transport today anyway?
0: Oh, I was with Dial-A-Ride today. But they're cutting the Dial-A-Ride. That's what I was going to say as well, I should mention that the driver, Dial-A-Ride drivers are leaving the job. So we don't have a lot of Dial-A-Ride. There's only one or two now. That's why it's hard for them.
1: I think there's like a major problem, mostly with funding, money and all types of other things. And this has been like a big situation, especially with like people in the community who are disabled or elderly, and this has happened quite a lot, and recently with social care as well. Yeah. I mean, I know the government are trying to do some stuff, but there's a lot they need to do right now.
0: And also I heard Age UK closed down, so a lot of the people that were there are now coming to the crisis centre.
1: Yeah, I know, right?
0: So that
1: I just found out about that from a member of staff that just happened. We got like, two service users from within our house that are that go to that. So.
0: Yeah, and also I shared a Dial-A-Ride with most of the elderly people that go there.
1: Yeah.
0: So now I'm thinking, so how are they gonna survive? How are they gonna do? What are they gonna do during the day? We're okay because we have our days just booked. What happens to the older people that are here before us?
1: I think it's very difficult at the moment. And this for not just for the elderly but for everybody.
0: Yes.
1: In particular.
2: Life's a struggle, getting in the muddle, going nowhere, life's unfair. Life's a struggle, getting in the muddle, going nowhere, life's unfair.

0: somebody, the gate is what and who helps me with my music. And I said to my friend and my carer, I have friends at my day centre who have a disability, but they're able to put a gig together on their own and then travel to the gig. I'm not able to find a gig, put it together and travel for it. Unless I have help.
1: It's a little bit more complex than that.
0: Well, like Dwayne, you and Dwayne just get on the...
1: Well, basically, it's a bit more complex than that because I'm not always able to go to a gig because I'm either busy that day or we don't have the staff. Like, I wanted to do a DJ gig with Jason, right?
0: Mm-hmm.
1: Couldn't go because my house, the staff finishes about 10 o'clock.
0: Yeah.
1: So I couldn't do the gig.
0: So that's the problem.
1: And there's no staff after 10 o'clock.
0: Yeah.
1: So I wasn't able to do the gig. With the Brighton one, I know we'll be able to do that one because they have a bus up to get it, because I know for a fact that a minivan is going to take us there.
0: Yeah, and that's what I was just going to say. The support that we manage to get to our gigs, because if people tell us, like sometimes, for example, in Bristol, they say, oh, we want the way to go to Bristol, Darren, for example.
1: If this was a gig that was like somewhere like literally like
0: I
1: in the area that we
0: Bristol.
1: Could do, then we could do that. I think we could do that easily, you know, just with no staff whatsoever. But because it's like if we're somewhere like on the other side of London or somewhere in a completely different city, I need support with that.
0: Like with me, even with Cafe Otto, I can't do that by myself.

Too many men!

Oh,

you are.

next up, we got something very special for you. This lady has been coming all the way to the gate to perform with us tonight, and I'm very pleased to say she is here with alongside Wayne on the keyboard. Would you please welcome Labarkey Sabbath meets Wayne's Drones?

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And this one is called Naked in the Bar. Over.

0: woke up when the sun went down, and you were standing there alone.
1: Oh, yeah.
0: I told you.

0: never bubbles. When can I have my child? That sounds good to me. Tom or Charlie and or Chris, and you can go online and you'll find it on our website. It's called Naked in the Bar. And the next one is called Does Jesus Sleep? Now this is also a song which you can also find on the website, on the SoundCloud. Does he cry? Is he a messy man or organized? Does Jesus sleep? Does he have a filing cabinet where he keeps his stuff? Does he have pens and pencils? Does he have enough? Does Jesus sleep? Who takes care of him when he's feeling grim? Does he visit the doctors or does he go to the gym? Does Jesus sleep? So when he gets home at night and he's all alone, does he watch EastEnders? Does he watch EastEnders? Or is he on the phone?
1: Because I've heard hip hop, but I don't like what I hear.
2: Oh, you don't like any of the gangster shit?
1: Yeah, I don't want to get into that kind of hip hop.
2: No, you don't have to. I mean, I listen to that kind of music, but I don't actually do it.
3: Yeah.
2: I don't actually, you always see me rapping about blowing someone's brains out. That's not really my style. I'm not even from that way of life.
3: Yeah.
2: But I will rap about something to do with what I do, or maybe rap about something funny, or comedic, or maybe I'll rap about a certain topic that's something to do with me specifically, or something that I'll say. But I won't be rapping about gang stuff or swearing, cussing, effing or blinding.
3: Yeah.
2: It's not really my thing. I do understand that there are rappers that do that, and I completely respect them for that. Because
3: that's what I'm
2: some of those rappers
3: about.
2: I'm kind of like, I listen to their music, I like their drum music, I like what they rap about. Mm. And I understand what they're, where they're coming from. But I would never rap about that kind of thing, because that's not who I am. But I respect it. One of the things about hip-hop is that it's been around since the late 70s. And it's changed over the years. And there's so many different styles of hip-hop. Some I do like, some I don't like.

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1: Okay, thank you for listening, and stay healthy, stay safe, drink plenty of water, sun cream, and we'll see you next week.
2: That's a goodbye from me as well.
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0: 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My name is Steve Curran.
1: Hello, I'm Simon Byron.
0: And it's not coming home.
1: There's some graffiti on the walk to school with my daughter that has had "It's coming home" in blue spray paint put up over the last few weeks. And then this morning, my daughter said to me, she said, "I'm going to do one of those signs where you put like a point, and then you put a word that should be in there." She said, "I'm going to put not," and I said, "You should put hasn't." But then we'd need to make more grammatical corrections because you couldn't say "it hasn't coming home."
0: No.
1: You'd then have to drop off the ing, and then it just got a bit too complicated. And anyway, we were running slightly too late for school, so
0: didn't do it.
1: It
0: much
1: remains.
0: Like England, didn't do it. We watched the match together, didn't we, Simon?
1: We did watch the match together at the GI.biz party after a day of anxiety about where to watch the match together. I thought that bit worked out, actually. We did our bit, didn't we?
0: We did everything we could.
1: Thomas Tuchel didn't do his bits. I was at the bar getting another drink in preparation for extra time.
0: You came back with your extra time pints maybe 30 seconds after it was clear that it was not going to

0: A little bit of catharsis. Where did you watch the final?
1: I watched it in my home. On my Kate watched some of it, and then she went upstairs to watch it up there, and I watched it downstairs. And obviously, very happy with the result, given that I drew Spain in the family sweepstakes.
0: Fantastic.
1: £60 coming to yours truly. It's going straight back out to Vitality to pay for my health insurance excess. So that's good. Thanks very much for that. You know, the Lord giveth, the Lord taketh away. Yeah, obviously pleased with the result. They were disgusting, weren't they, Steve?
0: Absolutely disgusting.
1: See the fight at the end.
0: Yeah, I don't think I've celebrated a red card as much ever in my footballing life. It was cathartic, and as I believe I said on social media, the ending, which was the platonic ideal of nobody wants to see this. Oh, nobody wants to see this sort of thing. We all wanted to see Argentina showing their true selves to the world. It doesn't make up for them beating England, but it does make me feel a bit better in a very petty way.
1: Hooray! Hooray! Petty way's the best way.
0: We'll talk more about Develop, the Develop conference, which we were both at this week. Later in the show, but we are a video game radio show, so we must hasten past the football and onto video game
1: stuff. Although we will need to acknowledge EA got it right again, didn't they? That's the fifth time in a row.
0: Yeah, but
1: no, there's no buts. That's incredibly brilliant. I can't think of the word. I mean, what a brilliant brilliant predictions that they've had last five winners.
0: It's a good
1: 20 years.
0: It's a good run, but I don't think anyone gets any prizes for saying Spain were going to win. Like all of, I think I said this on the radio show a few weeks ago, that all of the algorithms were saying, people going, oh, my fancy computer has come up with a result, and here it is after this, like, it's Spain. Okay, big wow.
1: Yeah, but what about the last four times, Steve?
0: I don't know. Was it the favourites? Were Argentina the favourites? They probably weren't, were they? I can't remember. Well done, EA.
1: Yes, well done, EA.
0: Congratulations.
1: Well done me.
0: Well done to you too. So we'll chat more about our visit to Brighton later in the show. We'll do some video game reviews, some video game letters. We've had loads of letters.
1: Loads of letters.
0: So
1: thank
0: many.
1: You very much.
0: You've come through, listeners.
1: Thanks for listening, listeners.
0: Thank you very much. Appreciate you. Is this the last show?
1: It is the last show. Till September.
0: Wow.
1: I know.
0: Everything will have changed then, won't it?
1: We'll talk about the summer off that we're going to have.
0: How exciting. We've got a lot to get through. We should get on with it, shouldn't we? It is time for Charles Botts.

0: Me, CharlesBot 1.1. Indie dev Eat Pant Games was buzzing with excitement when their PS5 game Tito's launch trailer racked up 400 plus comments until they realized most were furious rants about Sony kicking physical discs to the curb by 2028. Oops! The backlash is so loud, even trailers for big shots like Spider-Man and GTA Online are drowning in downvotes and disc-related drama. Meanwhile, a Change.org petition has gathered over 320,000 signatures, begging Sony to save the discs, but Sony's already turning their Austrian plant into an optical tech factory. Looks like physical discs are on their way to the great console graveyard. On the bright side, at least the Blob and Bunny can still boogie around digitally. No disc required.
1: Still going on, the kerfuffle around Sony's acting of discs for the future, and they're not going to refactor their factory back into a disc production outlet. So this is it. It's over.
2: This is it. It means that any co-marketing opportunities you have with Sony at the moment are going to be dragged down by people commenting on that specific policy, which is a real shame because they have a significant audience across their socials. And the Tito devs, published by our friends at Super Rare Games, would have been happy with the comments until they saw what they were about.
1: Well, it's all conversation, isn't it? Conversation, but it's not conversation about the

0: thing you want people to talk about.
1: Got them on the show, didn't it? Got them on the show, though.
0: Yeah.
1: Eat Pant them. Games and Tito, which came out last week.
0: We are talking about. How long do you think this is going to go on for?
1: I think that's it now. I think this is it. I think every time Sony posts something, it's going to have these comments on it. We're going to be announcing a game with Sony soon, and it's just going to be this. And I'm like, for God's sakes, we were never going to be on disc. Actually, that's not true. Well, we about it. No, but equally, we could have been if we wanted to be. So, please buy our game.
0: Do you think there's any chance at all that Sony will turn around and say, you were right, here come the discs?
1: Absolutely none whatsoever. Zero. The speculation now is that the PlayStation 6 will come in two guises. So previously you could have disc and non-disc. The two guises will be effectively one console that's going to cost over $1,000 probably, and the second one will be cloud only.
0: Yep, that sounds right as well. So we're moving from literal sort of like notional ownership, having it installed on your hard disk, although with the idea that they could, still the idea that the manufacturer can switch it off, to no ownership at all. The atoms will exist somewhere else, not even in your own home, the bytes of data. And does it really matter?
1: Well, you know, from a preservation point of view, I think it does, but you're right. From a general consumer, you know, we're all used now to not owning the films and, you know, having them pop in and pop out of subscription services seemingly at will. So, and it looks like that's going to be the same way for games, is that you will have a library of stuff that you're allowed to play at that time. It does present problems for people that, you know, don't finish games in a reasonably short session, that they could potentially be removed from the service. And if you aren't then able to install them or get them elsewhere, then that's not ideal.
0: Which is the same problem as streaming TV series have as well, right? You have to consume them before Netflix get bored of them and pull them from the system. If they're talking about doing a cloud version of the console, what does that really mean? Because if it's not doing any processing locally, then surely the cloud version of the console is simply notional and you can just run all of these things on your TV, your smart TV anyway.
1: Well, we're back to this is an Xbox, aren't we? But this will be no. I think only two things will be, you know, given that Sony is pulling back from multiple formats. You know, no single player adventures on PC anymore. I think you will have two. You'll still have an Xbox device, even though, as you say, it could potentially be an app. Although, you know, maybe things aren't quite, imagine this, things aren't quite as simple as I'd speculated previously. You know, I was annoyed a few years ago that my TV could not run Xbox cloud streaming. You had to get a new, it was only introduced with a certain year of TVs. Do you know, obviously there is no such thing as live TV now, you know, because we've got satellite, we've got cable, you've got free-to-air, sort of digital, and you know, none of that is operating at the same time. But TVs can also introduce latency on device. I was at a pub watching, I forget which England game it was, but they had multiple TVs in there. And the TV to the left of ours, they're all coming on the same signal. TV to the left of ours was about 1 second ahead of the other TVs. And that's due to the processing power of the TV itself, not just the signal that it's receiving.
0: Right.
1: Or how it's receiving it. Isn't that weird?
0: Yeah, it's weird, but it's also slightly terrifying for anyone who's making games that are going to go into the cloud. I guess that's what the console, you know, this theoretical cloud gaming version of the PlayStation will do, is it will keep latency to a minimum, but it won't ever be zero.
1: No, I I've not played on a PlayStation Portal. So, I mean, this goes all the way back to that. It was Gakkai, wasn't it? Dave Perry's Gakkai that they bought years and years and years and years ago. Yeah. So it's an evolution of that. But, you know, I certain types of games, I mean, I'm not playing mega fast online multiplayer shooters, am I? I'm playing slower games on easy. And it's absolutely fine for that. I was, you know, as we said a couple of years ago, when I was playing Star Wars Outlaws on Luna, or playing any of the other games on Game Pass. Yeah, it works. It, you know, provided that you're happy to sit in one place doing it.
2: Marvel Tokon Fighting Souls, launching August 6th on PS5 and PC, brings you a single-player episode mode crafted by comic legend Kieron Gillen. It features 5 animated chapters showcasing different Marvel teams duking it out against the champion. This Arc System Works fighter packs 20 characters divided into 5 squads, including fan favorites Deadpool, Blade, and Loki. You can jump into an open beta from July 24th, 26th, with Blade ready to slice and dice. Fun fact, I once tried writing a fighting game story myself, ended up taking a tea break instead. Cheers to Gillen for actually getting it done.
0: Kieron Gillen.
1: Yeah. He hasn't been on the show for ages. That's the only... I mean, I don't know, understand anything about this new story, but we haven't mentioned Kieron for a long time.
0: We should get him back on. Maybe he can launch the next season when we're back, because this is our last show until September. So, yeah, maybe we can ask him politely. When was the last time you played a fighting game?
1: Oh... Yeah, I mean, I haven't played one seriously for a long, long time. I've put one on the arcade machine when we have kids over and they want to play Spider-Man versus Captain America. Just by, you know, playing fighting games as we all used to, just by rattling the joystick and hitting all the buttons.
0: Yeah, I like these. I miss 2D fighting games. I haven't indulged in one since that era of kind of... Street Fighter, Capcom versus Street Fighter and that kind of stuff.
1: When I was a journalist...
0: Capcom versus Street Fighter? That's not right, is it? Marvel versus Capcom.
1: Yeah.
0: Sorry.
1: It's Capcom versus SNK is what you're thinking of.
0: Thank you, Steve.
1: Yes. Now, when I was a journalist at CVG, you used to have a Street Fighter arcade machine. We used to go up there and play with the bigger boys.
0: Were you any good?
1: Good time? No. Bad at games then, bad at games now.
0: Also, what's this word, Tokon?
1: Yeah, I don't know. I don't know anything about that. It was just that I found it odd that he's described as Uncanny X-Men's Kieron Gillen, because how would you describe Kieron Gillen?
0: Uncanny.
1: I don't know. It's odd, you know, that he was the inventor of new games journalism, wasn't he, back in the day? You know, and as we know, he's been the source of good times over many years, but... yeah, Uncanny X-Men is not one that I would associate with him.
2: GameStop CEO Ryan Cohen just gave Sony's decision to ditch PlayStation discs the ultimate shrug, calling it totally irrelevant. Why? So, because software sales now make up less than 18% of GameStop's business, while collectibles like Pokemon cards are hogging the spotlight at a whopping 41%. Take that, digital downloads. Despite the media's raised eyebrows, Cohen proudly dropped the mic with GameStop's highest ever Q1 earnings of $143 million. The company's playbook, a rejected $56 billion bid for eBay, and a brief fling with an NFT marketplace. Sounds like my own attempt to sell vintage game cartridges at a flea market. Let's just say collectibles have their own kind of magic and stubbornness.
0: Thanks, Charles. But this sounds like someone saying, I don't care. I didn't care anyway. I didn't even like used games. They were rubbish, because 20% of the business still sounds like a big chunk.
1: 12%.
0: 12%.
1: 12%.
0: Still a chunk. Maybe not a big chunk.
1: It is a chunk. It's weird, though, isn't it? You know, GameStop. What do you think of when you think of GameStop? You know, there's times where we'd be over in America, you'd pop into a GameStop to buy some games. And now they're saying, well, actually, no one buys games at GameStop. People have stopped buying games. isn't it strange? Yeah, fine. Pokemon, 41% of sales. I was in Sainsbury's / Argos yesterday, and there's a sign on one of the tills saying you can't buy Pokemon cards at the till. You have to buy them on the Argos app. What's that about? What are they stopping there?
0: Stopping scalpers? Because that's the big story about Pokemon cards that I keep reading at the moment, is that people who actually play Pokemon, people who like it, can't get hold of the cards, the new drops. So what you're ending up with is anytime a store opens, you just get
1: another
0: people,
1: one closes.
0: Well, you get people queuing outside before the store opens because they hear there's new, and people just buy loads of them. This happened with that Disney game in London recently, Lorcana. Right. You heard of Lorcana?
1: Bless you. No. What's that then?
0: Disney's equivalent of Pokemon, more like Magic the Gathering, I think. And it's become a big hit with scalpers as well. And so Disney there were huge numbers of people queuing out for a Lorcana drop outside the Disney store in London, and they just refused to open.
1: Oh, I did read. I saw the words. I didn't understand what it meant. Mm. Can't we do for the scalpers what they're doing in Clacton, which is, you know, where you just go, well, okay, make somebody like feel that it's incredibly valuable, and then everybody else just steps back. So they go and buy all the stuff. We go, actually, we didn't want that anyway.
0: We don't care. It's not very interesting. Could do. But it also seems like, back to GameStop, like 40% of your business resting on one thing, which does ebb and flow. Like Pokemon cards are right now super hot. And yeah, they're exchanging hands for ridiculous amounts of money. But this, like all marketplaces, has been up and down. And it was big 20 years ago, but in the intervening period hasn't been as hot. It feels like resting, you know, such a big chunk of your business, say we don't care about games anyway, is throwing out the thing that you built your whole business on. You're called GameStop.
1: Yeah. I don't know. They've had some strange old times recently, haven't they? I think I think that they'll say a lot of things just to get publicity.
0: Won't we all?
2: 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Developer Mike Wing has your back with Call of Duty Ambience, an app that loops authentic voice chats from Black Ops 1, 2, and Modern Warfare 2. Think ASMR, but instead of gentle whispers, you get salty insults, terrible mics, and fiery arguments. Basically, the audio equivalent of a digital bar fight. Perfect for anyone nostalgic for those endless lobbies where friendships were forged and promptly broken. Sure, the new Cody games are shiny and polished, but they lack that charmingly rough around the edges vibe. This quirky app, along with recent PlayStation re-releases, reminds us why the community's chaos was oddly endearing. Fun fact, I once fell asleep to a lobby rant. Turns out nothing's more soothing than someone yelling about your kill-death ratio at 2 a.m.
0: Thanks, Charles. It sounds absolutely nightmarish, but it is a cute idea, isn't it?
1: Yes, Mike Wing, the developer, his quote was, most people fall asleep to white noise. Mm. I fall asleep to grown men arguing in COD lobbies.
0: I love it. What else could you do this for?
1: I don't know. So I listen to Radio 5 Live phone-ins to go to sleep normally. That's what I put a little earbud in one ear, and I put that in and hope to be asleep before the timer ends in half an hour. So
0: that's interesting. I do the same for with the New York Times crossword app. I play a crossword and I'll get, you know, four or five lines. I've trained my brain to be like, this is your calm down thing, and I'll fall asleep, you know, get a quarter of the way through it and I'll be there.
1: Do you?
0: Yeah.
1: Well, so the phone is in your hand, is it? And then you...
0: Phone is in my hand, and at some point I go, okay, that's enough now. And I put it on my bedside table and I'm out, like within minutes.
1: Well, the one falling asleep technique that I've learned most recently came from Charles Cecil. And I have to say, it works.
0: Is this the counting backwards?
1: Yes.
0: One?
1: Yes.
0: So explain.
1: So rather than counting mm-hmm. sheep up, he said, and we needed this when we were in Tokyo because our body clocks were out of sync a little, you just lie in bed and you start counting at 100 and you slowly count down. And only once have I had to, and if you get to zero, you start again. And only once have I ever had to start again when I do it. You just do it very, very slowly. It's weird because you think, actually, you know, this is going to keep you more engaged because it's easy to count down. I'm not an idiot, but it's slightly harder than counting up.
0: Mm-hmm. It's like New Game Plus, but for counting.
1: Exactly. And so you're like, okay, you know, it's 86. And then you start getting interested about whether you're going to get to zero. Again, because it has an ending, has a destination, that's what I thought made it inappropriate for this sort of thing. But yeah, it generally got me back to sleep.
0: So just after you told me that, my daughter doesn't sleep, and she was going, Dad, I can't sleep. Might have even been the same night as you told me that. So I said, you know, remember Charles? Remember the man you had an argument with and then who told you to have a glass of gin and tonic because it'd make you sleepy? Remember Charles? He's got a really good technique, count backwards. Anyway, I gave her that and she went, okay. Came back half an hour later, and she was still awake. I said, what about the counting technique? She said, it was boring, so I stopped.
1: Excellent.
0: Thanks, Charles.
2: Nintendo's heard the desperate Mii cries and is bringing them back for Nintendo Switch Sports Resort, but with a twist, lankier limbs to match the Sportsmate style, leaving Reddit fans calling them mad, cursed, and funny, because who doesn't love a good Mii makeover gone weird? The sequel also revisits the beloved Woohoo Island and crams in a bunch of new sports minigames. Mark your calendars for October 22nd on the Nintendo Switch. Two, finally, your quirky Mii can stretch their legs, literally. Speaking from experience, those long legs aren't always a win. My Mii once tried basketball and got stuck in a doorway. Turns out lanky isn't always lucky.
0: I haven't seen these, so I'm Googling them right now. AI mode, useful AI mode, Google, has said long-legged Mii's are the viral, somewhat unsettling design variant of standard Nintendo avatars. Introduced to match the taller proportions of the Sportsmates characters.
1: Yeah, that's what these are they? Yeah, I'm obviously happy to see them back. I think, you know, their use on Switch isn't as widespread as previous formats, and things like Tamagotchi Life just remind you of how much fun a Mii was. Mm. Nice to see them coming back so that we can compete with them.
0: That's what I'm seeing, that like Tamagotchi Life is a big hit in our house, and Alice loves designing them, like loves creating her own. So yeah, great to see them. Great to see them back. We talked briefly about this game, Sports Resort, and how it's introduced Thumb Wars.
1: Yeah.
0: When's it out? Is it out now?
1: No, end of the year.
0: End of the year. Okay.
1: October 22nd.
0: Okay, I'm looking at them now. They are tall, these Mii's.
1: Do you want to get on Reddit and have a right old moment?
0: yeah, that'll be it. I think that's the end, isn't it?
1: That's the end.
0: The news. All right, thanks, Simon. Thanks, Charles Potts.
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0: 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And as I went to search for long-legged me, some breaking news, Simon.
1: Okay.
0: We have a new Prime Minister. Andy Burnham has been appointed Prime Minister by the King after Keir Starmer formally resigns. That's breaking news.
1: That's great news.
0: Breaking news.
1: Another one.
0: The new Prime Minister will give a speech in Downing Street shortly. You can watch live on this page. Well, I won't.
1: Busy,
0: I'll close
1: actually.
0: The window. I'm busy recording a radio show. 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Thank you,
1: Thanks,
0: Phil.
1: Phil.
0: Thank you. This is our last broadcast on Resonance FM, which is the greatest radio station in the whole world. You should check out their other shows as well. So last broadcast until September.
1: Yes.
0: Schedule resumes, getting a little summer holiday.
1: How are you going to spend it, Steve?
0: Not sure, Simon. Making games, playing games. I might play something big. I did look into playing Oblivion.
1: Oh, yeah.
0: I haven't bought it yet.
1: We don't need to. It's not out till August.
0: I know, but I want to pre-order. Get a pre-order.
1: If you hop on it, you get on the pre-order price guarantee.
0: That's what I wanted.
1: Mm.
0: That's what I wanted. Is it going to be one of those things, though, that I only want to play it if we're playing it together?
1: Okay.
0: Or are you going to buy it and not play it?
1: No, I do want to play it. That's why I'm sort of, I feel a bit lost in the wilderness at the moment, in that it's only a few weeks away, I don't want to get into anything big. New on eBay, Steve, from me. I had to make it a 3-day sale because we're off. I won't be able to post it towards the end of the week. Mm-hmm. Pragmata has gone onto the eBays. Now,
0: did you play that at all?
1: Yeah, I did. Yeah, I played. Okay. I played quite a lot of it.
0: Okay, good.
1: Well, yeah, good. People have been. I mean, I'm not reviewing it. But people, in fact, what I'm doing is I'm advertising the fact you can buy it for slightly cheaper than retail if you hurry up. Current bid's £29. Not bad. I paid £41 for it, see? So, look, it's cost me, you know, at most £12 to play as much of Pragmata as I did. People have been talking about how it's the game of the year, and I just had a sudden revelation where, like, it's quite, I mean, it's a bit weird. This relationship with this young girl robot is odd. And it's really laboring this sort of parent stuff in it. And so it's not, she's sitting on your back and you've got these robots that are coming to kill you and you can't shoot them unless they're hacked. So you have this little mini game on the right hand side, on the right hand buttons. You have to do that and then do shooting. And then when the window closes, you've got to do the hacking again. And it's like, none of it's ever really explained properly, or certainly I didn't get the sense that it was. And so I found it quite, but it's all the same, right? So you go through areas, it's all the same. Oh, there's a robot, do him. Oh, there's two of them. Do them now. Oh, there's another variety. Do them. It's all the same. And then all of a sudden there's a big one, like a massive one. And the first big one I did first time, the second big one I died. And then I thought, I'm just going to change the difficulty now. So I did. It's one of these ones where you can't then change it again. Well, why let me change it once? Why? That's weird anyway. So I'm sort of knocking it down too easy. And then I carry on a bit more. And I'm like, This is fine, but I've got loads of other stuff to play. Like, why am I forcing myself to get to the end of this?
0: So I'm like, well, the answer is if you care about the story, right? Like, that is the thing that drags you from beginning to end. Otherwise, you're just plodding through a mechanic that you've already seen and is looping, and you know how this game is going to, you know, like, how it's going to play out. So,
1: So there we go. I'm playing on Switch 2, which is the roughest version of it. And so, you know, other people would have had a prettier time. But yeah, look, it's fine. So anyway, but that's that. So now it's like, oh, what am I? I'm just treading water until the Oblivion remaster comes out. So I've been doing a bit of Mario Tennis again.
0: Oh, that's what I was going to talk about in the reviews.
1: Okay, well, I was going to say fine, 7 out of 10. But now I like... What I've got 2 weeks to fill, just over 2 weeks to fill.
0: Just to go back to what you were talking about, Pragmata, about sort of finding yourself losing steam. Did you bother to look up how the game ends?
1: No.
0: So that lack of interest in the sort of narrative was just like you're done with it.
1: Yeah, I think so. Like, you know, it's a bit... I mean, I like the fact that they try to do something different with it. That hacking and shooting you've not seen before. It's a little bit, you know, I'm an old man. It's like patting your head, rubbing your tummy, finding it a bit... you know, I think I was getting better at it. But then I was like, it's literally just going to be more of this.
0: Do you ever do that with other forms of media? We know, famously, you don't read fiction. So you don't skip to the end of that. Do you ever watch a TV series and then you watch a couple of episodes and you think, I just want to know how this ends. I'm not.
1: No, the most recent one we watched was The Beast Within and sort of quite enjoying it. But towards the end, you're like, oh, come on. That was definitely one series too many. But I didn't skip to the end. We did get to the end because it was in touching distance. And I think that's probably it with Pragmata, is that I don't actually know how much longer was left.
0: That's a problem with games for sure. And Lisa does it all the time. Right. Like she will watch 40 minutes of a show and then go, and then save herself the next, you know, 7 times 40 minutes by just going on Wikipedia, reading how it ends. She'll do that halfway through stuff. We did that 2/3 of the way through, you know, Begonia, the movie. She was like, not feeling this. Just went on Wikipedia, read the ending and went, oh, I wish I hadn't done that.
1: We watched Obsession at the weekend and I was talking to a dad about it.
0: I read the plot of that.
1: Right, well, that's what he did. And he said, oh, just explain. And I'm like, but you've sort of just missed... It's good fun. It's good fun.
0: Yeah, but I don't like horror movies. And I was like, that's almost in the sweet spot of something that I would watch, but I thought I'm never going to. And people are talking about it, so I want to be part of the discourse. So I just went straight on the Wikipedia and read what happened and thought, yeah, I don't need to see that. Don't need to see
1: it's
0: those
1: interesting
0: things.
1: Though, because I enjoy going on Reddit afterwards to see what people thought about it. And there's a little bit of ambiguity in the ending.
0: Is there?
1: Supposedly. Now, sorry, in the viewer's eye, I don't think that there is, although I misunderstood. I turned to Kate at the end, I was like, okay, I like, and she said, oh no, this is what happened. I'm like, oh, because I thought something else was happening. But she was right, of course. And, but yes, so, and then once she said, oh no, that's because I thought I thought it worked slightly differently. But there is on Reddit there are people talking about the specific order of things.
0: I read the plots of all of the Saw movies one by one on Wikipedia. Every single one. Just because
1: he got hurt.
0: Why
1: would you puppet hurt them?
0: Why would you put yourself through this? What would you do? Right. Anyway, never seen a scrap of a Saw movie. Okay, we're a video game radio show. It's time for the letters. So the letters. And after our grousing last week, complaining, we hadn't had any letters for a couple of weeks. You really did come through this week.
1: Thank you.
0: Thank you.
1: Chris Conroy wrote, "Dear team, SSG and Charles Bott, we visited the excellent Viking Museum in Stockholm last week, which even included a tiny bit on Vikings in video games. Was Vikings on the C64 the first mention of Norsemen in video games history? I'd have said Valhalla on the ZX81 may have pipped into the post, but I don't get paid to fact check these things. It's a nice idea to have this as a feature in all museums. The first time Andy Warhol was included in a video game was ... etc. What's the most esoteric reference to 8-bit computing you've seen recently? Have a great summer holiday, whatever you're doing. I recommend lovely Stockholm. Just make sure you don't believe everything you read in their museums. Your cross-checking correspondent, Chris Conroy." So are they saying that Vikings... 1982, the first Viking theme computer game, Viking, was released. It was text-based and played on the Commodore 64. Vikings also featured in strategy games like Civilization and Age of Empires. Skyrim was a fantasy role-playing game. This is from a picture that Chris sent in. And in recent years, Viking characters have appeared in popular games like Assassin's Creed Valhalla and God of War Ragnarok. So the first Viking themed computer game, Viking. I've never heard of that. Text-based and played on the Commodore 64.
0: Never heard it either, but it makes sense to include this sort of stuff in museums seeking contemporary reference points for a contemporary audience.
1: Sorry, in Chris's letter, I assumed he was talking about... I've corrected myself. I thought he was talking about what is called Lost Vikings. That was on the Commodore 64 as well, wasn't it?
0: That was later. That was 16-bit. That was Atari ST.
1: Wasn't
0: that, and,
1: okay, it's on the Amiga,
0: and all that.
1: And
0: there would have been a console version, I think, a Super Nintendo version. There was also Heimdall, of course, which would have been. Was that your era of Games Master?
1: It was my first ever my era of games journalism. That's my first ever press trip, was to go and see Heimdall.
0: Was it?
1: It was, yes.
0: I remember it as being like a mainstay of TV shows around that time. And I think Games Master would have been one of them, but also it's just
1: such a pretty game.
0: Throwing the axe at the pigtails of the...
1: In terms of esoteric facts, I haven't been to a museum for a while, actually. The Hitchin Museum is very good. Mm-hmm. And that had some retro stuff in it last summer, the one thing I was aware of was do you know the cultural significance of Boulder Dash to Poland?
0: I have no idea. No. That's an amazing start, though. I'm ready.
1: It became so influential that many Polish programmers cite it as the game that inspired them to enter software development.
0: Really?
1: Museums include it in Poland as exhibitions in computing there. It's interesting, isn't it?
0: It is interesting. Okay, next letter.
1: I'm just seeing if we've got any... here we go. Hugh Hitchin wrote, "Hello, team and SSG. What are some excellent games to play over the summer? Either because they're particularly seasonal in setting or atmosphere, or maybe you can dedicate more time to them. Keep up the good work and have a lovely summer holidays."
0: What is the most summery game? Do you know what I think summer is? I think summer is, for me, should be easy games. Right, it should be light and playful things, things that you can dip in and dip out of. Does that help?
1: It does help. I don't know. I see summer games as obviously not just summer games. The old Commodore 64 sports simulation, and its companion, the Winter Games, which I think did Winter Games. Summer Games came first, didn't it? I'm sure somebody will correct me. But I've, summer games are your classic Blue Sky games, aren't they? Mm. And some, but there's a recompiling of Outrun coming on the PC, I believe. I saw last week where you're going to be able to play it with all new modern bells and whistles. And Outrun for me, racing along the coast in a big red car.
0: I tell you what, really nice. What I had a really nice. I got this game for Alice, and I've talked about it on the show before, but I really enjoy playing it. It's a little Gator game. It's like very summery atmosphere of just being on this, you know, this self-contained island. Running around, hitting monsters, no jeopardy at all. Feels like that kind of adventurous summer feeling of being on the summer holidays when you're a kid, and the whole world being yours, all possibilities open. That's just had an update as well, I think. I don't know if it's DLC or not, but yeah, totally recommend that as a summer experience.
1: Or if you can get hold of it, and I did see this at the games stall on the in our market recently. Mm. Boktai on Game Boy Advance.
0: What's Boktai? Is that a Boktai colon?
1: The Sun Is In Your Hand, which had a little light sensor in the cartridge.
0: I remember.
1: Yes.
0: Go on.
1: Who was involved in it? Hideo Kojima, obviously.
0: So what was the gimmick? The gimmick was that the monsters were stronger at dark at night time, was it?
1: You could charge in-game weapons, and you'd have to take your Game Boy Advance outside.
0: That is so clever and annoying. Annoying.
1: Yeah, if you run out of light reserves or it's dark, you've got to avoid conflicts with enemies.
0: And the Game Boy Advance famously...
1: Or find an in-game solar station to
0: famously a machine with terrible screen contrast.
1: Yeah, so, exactly.
0: Yeah. Good stuff. More letters. There were more notes in the Discord, weren't there?
1: Yes, I think that's it for the email.
0: Okay. Pop into the mailbag channel. Hi, team, writes Tony Garland. Apropos of nothing, what's the most boringly disappointing anticlimax of a game you've watched, crossed out, played? Tony, obviously referring to the World Cup final, which was one of the worst games of football I've ever sat for.
1: No shots on target from Argentina.
0: And by the end, that became the game, right? Please don't let them have a shot. Don't let them have a shot.
1: Yeah,
0: it's phenomenal. This anticlimactic games.
1: It's a very good question. I bounce off stuff quite quickly. So, yeah, if last night had been a game, I would have turned it off.
0: Definitely.
1: It'd been a video game.
0: I mean, I wouldn't
1: sort of stick with such an anticlimax. I don't know. Like, I still, it's all the talk about the Dust Bloods now, and you're like, oh, okay. That sounds interesting. Everybody's getting excited about this. I just can't, you know, Elden Ring and their ilk are anticlimaxes for me because I just get hit. I get hit and die and can't play them.
0: Yeah, I think I did feel that about Dark Souls generally. People who I love going on about how great they are and just not being able to get them because they are essentially boss battle games and I don't like bosses. So that makes sense. I would say Vampire Survivors for me was the one that everyone was wanging on about. Oh, it's brilliant, isn't it? It's brilliant. Oh, absolutely brilliant piece of work. And then when I played it, I'm like, no, it's not. It's just an addiction loop. That's what it is. There's nothing there at all. And I, you know, did get addicted to it quite recently. But, you know, but it's not, I don't think it's good or interesting.
1: It's funny. I couldn't get over the fact that when my first ever computer studies club or computing club at school, the thing that you would do is... and this was on the ZX81, I think, or the BBC, was make a character follow you. Mm-hmm. And I can't get over that when I look at Vampire Survivors. Because that's what it does. That's just what it does.
0: It is.
1: If it's higher than you, go lower.
0: It is simply a twin stick shooter with one of the sticks removed. And it is easy. That is the only thing. It is easy and it makes you feel powerful. And I find it completely uninteresting as a game experience. And I do also find it completely addictive, like all incremental games, right? I really want to play Soss's new football game, Lazy Kickers. But I know that for all the humour and brilliance of him and his game designs. Fundamentally, it's a game where I will go in, get addicted, and emerge out the other side going, what was the point of that?
1: I keep meaning to ask you, by the way, so yeah. These clicker games that you've been banging on about for ages, is that what the incrementals are now?
0: Yeah, that's sort of the... They used to be called clickers, now people call them incrementals.
1: But they're exactly the same thing, are they?
0: Yeah, you get it, you play, you get a bit more powerful. You build something that can automate the play. Then there's something else you can build that can automate it stronger. The number goes up. Bellatro, below the surface, is an incremental game, right? And there is a nice, addictive gameplay loop that makes you feel like you're playing something, but essentially the game is about powering and breaking, empowering you and breaking the game and making you feel like you're clever.
1: Interesting. Mm. So I can see why you'd stick it, because you wouldn't play clickers, were you? Because you found them too addictive.
0: Yeah, I avoid clickers for exactly that reason. And it's basically the reason I avoided Bellatro. I think it was James Parker, friend of the show, James Parker, who posted on the One Life Left Discord, which you can find by going to onelifeleft.com and looking at the show notes. I think he posted, Steve, you should not play this. It's, you know, it's a tremendously well-designed game. It's really, really good, but it's basically above anything else. It's addictive, and it's addictive through the form of making you feel like you're brilliant at the game. And it's just easy, is the answer.
1: Right. Total Shambles wrote on the Discord, dear team in SSG, due to recent life changes, I've found myself moving more into mobile gaming as I only have the occasional 5-10 minutes here and there to play games. I've noticed, as I'm sure everyone else has, a lot of mobile games have adopted the strategy of being free, but bombarding the player with ads to annoy them into paying for the ad-free version. I rarely pay for games, but when I do, it is because I've seen it played on YouTube by someone I trust, or have played the demo and liked it, so I paid for the full version. Sometimes when bombarded with ads, it makes me hate the game and not buy it for that reason. My question is this. What choices do developers have when making games if they want to make money from their games? Or are these ad-filled games just the result of the market being flooded with cheap clones? Love the show. Total Shambles. PS, I'm loving 52 and would definitely have paid for it if I needed to.
0: Well, that's the issue, isn't it? There are essentially two choices. You either go paid and you assume that people are going to discover your game, maybe through a demo, that's a bit old school. Or you go free to play, in which case your choice is bombarding people with ads or monetizing hints and that kind of thing. And both of those damage the game experience for the player. But there's always going to be a cheaper version of your game. And that's why my game mindset has both of those mechanics in it. You know, there is essentially a method of playing ad-free, but it's going to cost you. You're going to have to subscribe to it. No one likes that. Or there's monetized hints, which, you know, come at the cost of, you're going to hit moments where you can't do it and no one likes that, but you can pay for things that will help you get through it. But that is the only way of making money in mobile video games. And ads are annoying and I hate them and I hate having to have them in my game. People complain about them. It makes you feel cheap. And it would put me off playing the game as well. It would put me off doing anything with the game because I'd be like, I don't want to do this because you're forcing the garbage that is in ads, which you have no control over as a developer, really. You can ban them, but there's always another bad one that comes up. You're forcing that down your players' throats, but there is literally no other way of making money in mobile video games.
1: And the question I would have, thank you for your kind words about 52, is that would you know that you'd love it if you'd had to pay for it? Mm. At the moment, it's just a play test of that. So, you know, we are going to reset it at some point. And yeah, then it'll be interesting. And we are talking about what we're going to do with it. So
0: I think the hope you have, right, is maybe you use something like the Daily Mechanic as a free version. And then you hope that enough people go, I like this and I'm going to want more of it. And so they'll pay for the version that includes extra decks in 52 or something. But that's initially what we tried with Mindset. And we'll give you the daily version and you can play this and you can play it every day and you won't see an ad on any of that. And what it becomes clear with is people go, what becomes clear is people go, I love this game. Thanks so much. You're so generous for giving me exactly the amount I need to play every day. And I don't feel the need to pay for it. But, you know, good job, everybody. And then you're like, well, what was the point? of what I've done. You know, you can do that, but then you're a hobbyist. You're not a professional, and you can't afford to make your second game.
1: Ben writes, "Dear team, and possibly plus super special guest, on a recent episode of Sorry I Haven't a Clue that was recorded in Leeds, Jack D done a joke about Grand Theft Auto being made in Leeds. What's the most wrong thing about video games you've heard in the lamestream media? Cheerio, Ben." P.S. is the only GTA made solely by Rockstar Leeds was GTA Chinatown Wars. I think that means Jack D was talking about friend of the show, Tony Garland. So this mean this and OLL not being mentioned in their Resonance documentary mean we have a beef with Radio 4.
0: We certainly do not have a beef with Radio 4. Their show about Resonance.
1: Coward.
0: Brilliant. Absolutely brilliant. You should seek that out as well. Presented by friend of Resonance, Stuart Lee. It's a fantastic piece of radio. I can't speak to the errors made by Jack D, though.
1: Come on, Jack. Buck your ideas up. Raging Crins wrote, "Hi team, first you want to say sorry about no letters from me. I like to send letters on current things, and lately I've been a few weeks behind on shows, so I'm not with the times. Currently just playing Black Flag Resumed and spending all my time there. Playing Black Flag for the fourth time, and this new one is great fun. I feel like I'm missing out on so many games coming out. Have I missed any good games to try in the last month? Have a good Hollybob, Simon." Thank you, Simon.
0: Ooh, I want to play Black Flag. And that was the one that I was thinking, maybe that instead of Oblivion, because they're both games I've played before. And I stopped
1: 3 million
0: playing
1: copies it sold.
0: Stopped playing Black Flag because of what happened when I was playing it. My neighbour died, and it felt wrong to continue after that moment. I never went back. But you know, enough time's passed, and I did enjoy it.
1: So recent releases that Simon may have missed. Mecha Chameleon.
0: Mm-hmm.
1: Power World has come out of early access.
0: Don't play that, though.
1: Don't play that.
0: Don't play that.
1: New games. Can you think of any other ones? I mean, I'm usually a few weeks behind reasons.
0: You like the Yoshi game, don't you? You were enjoying that last week.
1: It's quite old, though. Didn't that come out in April?
0: Did it? April?
1: Yeah.
0: I'm even further behind than you,
1: I think. Don't know. Yes. Certainly lots to be keeping up with. Yes, as Steve mentioned, we are intending to play Oblivion again. How much do you remember about Oblivion?
0: I remember being absolutely petrified by the fiery gates, like finding them genuinely scary at night, like creeping through this forest and seeing this sort of ethereal oval gate lit up with fire and finding it wrong in a really good way. Like, you shouldn't be seeing this, and actually being scared of passing through those gates into the world. So, that's basically all I remember. We talked on the show recently about how you remember the high points, the weird things about games as you move further away from them, or anything, right? You remember the high points and the low points. I don't remember anything bad about Oblivion. I remember being genuinely scared by those things.
1: Now we're looking forward to being scared remastered. Ed writes, "Dear team, what does Andy Burnham taking over mean for gaming?" Phil mentions he'll reopen Ocean Software in Manchester.
0: That's a better response than I would have come up with. So thanks for that, Phil, and thanks for that, Ed.
1: Thank you all for your letters. I think so, yes. Thank you very much for those. Please do keep them coming over the summer. We'd love to hear from you. You can contact us by emailing
0: team@onelifeleft.com. It's One Life Left on Resonance 104.4 FM. We're running out of time. Briefly, Simon, anything from Develop that came up?
1: No, I had a good time. It was really nice down there, wasn't it? Weather was great. Nice. It was good to see so many people. I enjoyed myself a lot. I enjoyed Develop. I enjoyed Brilliant Indie Treasures. I enjoyed catching up with you on the seafront. Mm. That was enjoyable. I didn't make the party. Was that any good?
0: Which party?
1: The special effect party.
0: Oh, sorry, the Thursday, because I was like, I was with you on the Wednesday night to both the parties that we went to, because we went to the GI.biz party on the pier, which said all the oxygen was sucked out of after England's defeat. And then we went to the proper party, which was great, as usual, after that, which friends of the show run that. I went to play cricket on the Thursday, did not account for myself very well, scored 12 runs for the loss of 2 wickets. And then, went to the special effect party Simon Barrett organises that every year. 600 people there raises a lot of money for charity. And we did a mariachi show there, which was amazing. Really, really, really good. It was rammed all night. One in, one out to the mariachi room. I had to do a costume change.
4: Did you?
0: Halfway through, because I was so sweaty.
1: You were singing Bucks Fizz again, were you?
0: I was ripped off my skirt. A man kindly held his shirt at the back of the room in front of me as I ripped off my top, put on a new one, went back to the front of the room. And absolutely brilliant performers all night. I was so impressed with everyone. Really, really good atmosphere of mariachi attendees who've been there before and have never seen it. Everyone had a great time. I had to rush off at the end of it to stay in my creepy Airbnb. I had an Airbnb, Simon, that was, I told you about it, but was shared with the host. You had to get home and see them looking at the watch, go, what time do you call this?
1: You had to ask them to move up when you got into the bed.
0: Excuse me.
1: Up a bit.
0: Excuse me. Rolling out here. Yeah, so that was a bit weird. But it was great. And the next mariachi gig, we've got one in London. I can't remember. I think it's the third Friday in August. Let me look at that now. It's on Friday the 14th, I think. Sounds right. Maybe it's Friday the 21st. Friday the 14th, I think. And then the gig after that, you'll find out. You can find out at mariachi.com/book now. The gig after that is our Gamescom show, which on Wednesday the 26th. Really, really excited about that. It's going to be huge. We're at Touristorama. Still looking for sponsors as well, if you want to get in touch about that. But also tickets are available now at mariachi.com/GC26. Early bird rates available while they last. So come along if you're in Cologne.
1: Please do.
0: Time for the reviews. Both been playing Mario Tennis.
1: Go on then, see you start.
0: Played the adventure mode. Found it sort of fun. Perfunctory, lots of little training tasks that you do. Hitting balls to and fro, but mostly I've been playing the just competitions with my daughter. She's got quite good at it. It's the first game she's been able to beat me at with me trying hard.
1: Oh.
0: Now, is that because she's good at the game, or is it because she hammers the button over and over and over again? A thing that I've been trying to talk her out of, but seems actually to be the best strategy.
1: Does it? It has a slightly weird control system, doesn't it, for lobs and drop shots, which I keep getting wrong.
0: Yes.
1: You have to push one button, and like the right button and the down button for a lob, and the down button and the right button for a drop shot.
0: Or you can do the control system that I'm used to, which has been in previous versions, which is tap the two buttons in sequence. So you press A and then B, or B and then A for lob and drop shot.
1: Yeah, so that's what I'm saying. Yeah,
0: okay.
1: Sorry,
0: yeah, up and down. Yeah, right. Yeah. Okay, yeah.
1: I keep getting them wrong. I keep getting them the wrong way round. When I do a drop shot, I do a lob in the heat of the battle. But I didn't realise just hitting it a lot would work. Interesting. Because I've just lost to I beat Bowser Jr. In the tournaments. And the next one, I just lost in the final. I forget who it was to. He was using Volcano Racket. Mm. I kept getting set on fire. You know, it's just like Wimbledon.
0: And this is it. Like, I was like... At some point, I'm like, is this a good tennis game then?
1: Yeah.
0: And I'm like, probably not. I don't think it is. Is it a good game? Maybe. I mean, to speak to what we were talking about earlier, I'm having fun, but at the end of it, I'm like, what did I just do? I just sort of sat at the net, hammered a button. It seems that the best strategy, at least my better strategy so far, is to run to the net and tilt the control stick one way and hope that I'm in the right place. Generally, you are. And just do a really sharp, you know, shot left or right. If you hammer it anywhere, like forward, they're going to get to the ball.
1: They always get to the ball, don't they?
0: They always
1: do. What's your favourite racket?
0: I enjoy the black hole racket.
1: Do you? Playing with mud. I'm playing with mud. That's mine. Yeah.
0: Okay.
1: But you are right.
0: The ice one, facing it. Fine, slippy, slidey ice worlds annoying, and they can cover your court in ice, and it's just a bit, Yeah, sorry.
1: How far through the adventure did you get? Because I thought, like, do all the training stuff, like, fine. And it was rubbish.
0: Mm-hmm.
1: Like, yeah. So many pointless back and forth and the stupid quizzes.
0: And the flower thing. That flower thing that you bought in Japan.
1: Yeah.
0: The worst character Nintendo have created for a long time. Just a really annoying American commentator. You can turn him off.
1: All the time.
0: The time. I have done.
1: But then it goes into like an overworld, doesn't it? And stupid missions. And have you seen those?
0: I haven't got there yet.
1: No, okay. Yeah, well, don't get there. Once I realised it was much, I thought this was 3 or 4 hours, get done, and then know that I've done it. Maybe you get some in-game items, I don't know. But then it just carries on. I'm like, this is awful.
0: Yeah.
1: So then I moved to the tournaments and, and like you say, I really like tennis games. I like golf games. And is this a good tennis game? I'm not so sure. I do like the fact that it's so snappy. Mm-hmm. Like from deciding to load it, you're in the game in about 4 seconds.
0: Which is great. And there's so much content there, right? But again, I don't know if any of that content is actually good.
1: They've just updated it this weekend. Have you seen? So you can now game share with your, with Alice. So you can both play on your Switches.
0: Okay, that's cool.
1: So I wonder what I'd be... We haven't done that here. Oh, no, that's right, because you have to have a Switch Online membership in order to use game share now. Of course you do.
0: Yeah.
1: So we haven't done that. Yeah, but it's just nice that they are keeping updating it. But I'm gonna find something else to play. It's going to have to be Resident Evil 9, I think, between now and Oblivion.
0: Well, let's see how we get on over summer, because that's where we are now. Summer break. Thanks so much for listening, everybody. And thanks so much to Resonance. As always, you do amazing work. We are very, very lucky to be the longest running radio show about video games in the whole wide world in the English language. Thank you all so much. We will be back in September.
1: Yep. But until then.
0: Goodbye. Goodbye. Goodbye. Goodbye.

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1: 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Hello, and welcome to For the Lost. Through a curated blend of radio plays, poetry, experimental soundscapes, live performances and discussions, myself, musician and curator Dee Sada, journeys into the intriguing corners of culture and the imagination. In this week's show, we have a chat with poet and filmmaker Annabel Taylor Munt. From her publications in The New Statesman to her residencies with the Tetley and the Whitworth, Annabel's voice bridges the cinematic and the poetic. So welcome to the show, Annabel. Really excited to have you here today.
2: Thank you for having me. So the first poem I'm going to read is called The Officer. The officer said he could close his mouth around spitting fires. His eyes bleached a shade too pale from staring into the sun. I should have known. All the signs sat there, the waiting room filled with torch cars hooked up to visitors' lips, engines revving so loud, ready to spin away, leave their truths like old trunks prized open. I played with the hair Selena cut from her nape as he flicked through the folder of evidence. Why didn't you come to us sooner? I heard people receive mangled bones, told you, and you did nothing. He grinned. We're catchers. We have watchtowers in the sky. I attempt to smile. I know, but he can tamper with locks.
1: Thank you so much, Annabel. We're now going to hear a second poem from you today, which is called Explain What He Did Again.
2: Explain what he did again. He turned my city into a village, charmed peepholes into concrete, drew maps from littered words, hiked across ploughed fields, chased me to shelter, bolted the doors. Pubs became escape rooms, maids my protectors, dance floors blaze deserts, hide out until first light. Lunchrooms became courtrooms, colleagues my jury, testifying half stories, thus swear by his word or mine. He willed my house

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He books us a room where I do things I don't do, say things I'll never say. Day breaks, he wakes, believing this is reality. He calls, book me a room for tonight. He collects me in darkness, gag in hand, a bat in flight. There's no use hiding. I'm hot pink, reborn ready, fingers still raw at the tips. We follow tracks to nowhere, bodies of discarded fantasies pile up by slip roads. The welcome leaflet reads, we can lodge her head into your skin like a tick. You didn't need to saddle up, go out like a western, lasso swinging into the night. We can lay her here, waiting for you. They get the usual, ex-lovers, lovers never tasted, the odd celebrity. One brings her husband back before holes spread through his brain. Locked in a room every night, he recites every night they had together. Back home, he paces in circles, half brain slipping out his ear. Hello? There's screaming coming from the corridor. It's ruining our dinner. One's escaped. Telephone's alarm in room. Please control your fantasies. Most think this come easy. But reality slips under door like smoke, blackening the air. I struggle with my cigarette. He throws me a light. Sliding onto my knee, I hold him like a child, ash falling into his hair. He fingers the hole in my tights. You're with me wherever I go. I grab his chin. You know none of this is real. The window thuds in 4-4, forehead bending glass. A man with melted bones presses his cheek against the pane. Let me in, he mouths, eye throbbing. Can I go with him, I ask. You can't keep me here forever.

0: We're now heading back to Annabelle and she'll be reading her poem Full Grown.
1: Full Grown. We're waiting for the knock. Someone telling us of senior. Living past the mountains in a city full grown. It's been years and we've stopped. Seeing your face in strangers. Hearing of your new hair or how you're aging like the rest of us. We've become armchair theorists. Started wearing your clothes, dating your old lovers, in rotation. And they tell us of the places you prefer to call home. Chase the sun through pylon fields, careful of the wolves hunting in circles. You're surprised to see us, after all this time. You offer a drag, blow smoke in our faces. You can't pull your mother out of her dam, expose your face and your shame. You are a real-life ghost. You're the followed, the hounded, the chased.

drowning on dry land. You're drowning on dry land. Getting lost 5 metres from home. What you thought was a zebra crossing is a shooting range, aiming straight for you. And the power station behind the pines, coughing up smoke, is a fair open all year round. You've developed these bubblegum blisters from running away at pace, whilst fairgoers pop bubbles so large their faces are disguised. So you join them, grab a coconut, but they always bounce back, hitting so hard, Christmas green smudges stained skin. You take a walk to nowhere, in neon light, listening to Skrillex and the Riders, unable to decide if their cries are one of thrill or horror. Bonnie's mum is shrunken and has a storm growing inside her breast. First chance I get, I tell her some people say grievers should be put on an island, isolated from the unbereaved. You have to think about the living as well as the dead. The storm, it follows her, so she takes me to where isolation lives. At night, we visit eels instead of hospital beds. Bobbing heads, torch our only light. I'm getting good now. It's in my blood. Elva's fingers. She's adopted. I nod. On the riverbank, we cast nets as big as bodies. If only we could remove your lungs, Bonnie. Get you down further. We catch a whopper. Can't decide what end to take. Pull at the mouth, guts, stench, a violent crash. Bonnie's face slopes at each side. Through her mother's mouth I try. You were perfect when you were born, Bonnie. Not a single freckle. Bonnie shakes the guts off. She's not dead yet.

0: That was the Weird Weather Underground. Delighted to have them in the studio live this week. They are a London-based band fusing punk and folk into their own raw, authentic sound. Today we have in the studio with us Noel, Josh, Rory and Leah. And you just heard the track She Knows You, which is from their new EP, Kill the Creeps and Cops Inside Your Head. And now we head back to Annabelle for her final poem of the week, which is called Casino.
1: Casino. When she starts a shift, my daughter becomes less my daughter. Working rooms smeared with peeling angels, rhinestone shimmering off her chest. She becomes less my daughter as she spins the charmed wheel, kisses the dice, grows fake wings. This woman, who's less my daughter, serves me cosmos, pulls at the bags beneath my tired eyes. These rows weren't easy to find, I say. There was no signs or passerbys. The sun never rose or set. I rub the dust off my Oxford shoes. My best tucks, I tell her. Go home, she mouths. You don't belong here. Come with me. But I can't see the way out. She heads back to the slots. You've done a great job. It's the brightest casino I've ever seen. The machines chime sweetly. The girls look nice. And those doors are bulletproof.

So on today's show, you've heard two tracks from the Indian musician Charanjit Singh. Taken from his album 10 Ragas to a Disco Beat, Charanjit Singh was a session musician working in the Bollywood film industry, and he spent a lot of his time performing popular songs in soundtrack orchestras from the 1960s to the 1980s, but his 1982 seminal album 10 Ragas to a Disco Beat garnered him international attention, and he's also been known to be the pioneer of acid house music.

0: I'm tasting blood. People claiming they the realest, really be the lamest ones. I wish that I could tell
1: you. I think you got it this time. Yesterday was a bit hectic for you. Try to think of something that truly calms you. Something that takes you to a serene place.
0: Maybe the ocean?
1: I'm glad you say that, because Atlantis is exactly where you need to go.
2: 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You'll also be hearing some more of Chester Watson later on in the show.

And to close today's show, you heard Port Harmonies by the Bowman Brothers. Thank you so much for listening. Thank you to Resonance, and see you next week, Monday, 7 p.m.

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I am Denzel Everett, and it is about time for A is for Aardvark. 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

Listen to

0: Victor introduced the 7-inch vinyl 45 RPM record. A small, perfectly conceived object that would miraculously condense all the hopes, fears, and experiences of succeeding rock and roll generations on its shiny black surface. Many of these small canvases were mini masterpieces, so memorable that those who love them still remember the very first one they ever owned.
1: Blue Moon by the Marcells. I remember it.

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0: Christopher Robin is going. At least I think he is. Where? Nobody knows, but he is going. I mean, he goes, to rhyme with nose. Do we care, to rhyme with where? We do, very much. I haven't got a rhyme for that is in the second line yet, bother. Now I haven't got a rhyme for bother. Bother. Those two bothers will have to rhyme with each other. Bother. The fact is, this is more difficult than I thought. I ought... very good indeed. I ought to begin again, but it is easier to stop. Christopher Robin, goodbye. I... good. I and all your friends sends... I mean, all your friend send... very awkward, this. It keeps going wrong. Well, anyhow, we send our love... end. If anybody wants to clap, now's the time to do it. Thank you. Unexpected and gratifying, with a little lacking in smack.
1: It's much better than mine.
0: Well, it was meant to be. I call it poem.

the wrong record on the air could cost you your entire broadcasting career. That was not a hypothetical situation. That was the reality of the music industry just a few decades ago. We are diving into the songs that terrified the establishment and defined a generation's rebellion. This is the countdown you've been waiting for. These are the 10 most scandalous bands in 1960s music history. Coming in at number 10 is Louie Louie by The Kingsmen. Imagine a world where playing the wrong record on the air could cost you your entire broadcasting career. That was not a hypothetical situation. That was the reality of the music industry just a few decades ago. We are diving into...

years, autumn winds are blowing down on 1,000 businesswomen having baths in Camden Town. From the geyser ventilators, autumn winds are blowing down on 1,000 businesswomen having baths in Camden Town. From the geyser ventilators...

0: the harem of the court of King Galactic, because you're too late!
1: Too late!
0: Because they've just... want to take some pictures of the fascinating witches, to put the scintillating stitches in the breeches of the boys, to put the powder on the noses of the faces of the ladies of the harem of the court of King Galactic, because you're too late!
1: Too late!
0: Because they've just... Now if you want to take some pictures of the fascinating witches, to put the scintillating stitches in the breeches of the...

0: Charlie?
1: Yes. No. Give me a ruddy moment.
0: No, that sounds terrible. Oh, God.
2: Is everything all right, Charlie?
1: Yes. No. Give me a ruddy moment.
0: No, that sounds terrible. Oh, God.
2: Is everything all right?
3: Now, if you want to take some pictures...
0: No, that sounds terrible. Oh, God. No, that sounds terrible. Oh, God.
2: Is everything all right, Charlie?
1: Yes. No.
0: No, that sounds terrible. Oh, God.
2: Is everything all right, Charlie?
1: Yes. No.
0: No, that sounds terrible. Oh, God.
2: Is everything all right, Charlie?
0: That sounds terrible. That sounds terrible. That sounds terrible. That sounds terrible. That sounds terrible. That sounds terrible. That sounds terrible. That sounds terrible.

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That's one small step for man. 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That's one small step for man. That's one small step for man. One giant leap for mankind. One giant leap for mankind. One giant leap for mankind. 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
0: Well done, Zoom.
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0: eyes, cause pasteurize is best. 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Could that tickle old Ernie?
1: Hey.
0: And he drove the fastest milk cart in the West. 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Could that tickle old Ernie?
1: Hey.
0: And he drove the fastest milk cart in the West.

0: Doppelganger.
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0: Ferguson. 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
1: Show you what to do, and this is what he'll tell you. If you got a problem, to know who you are here now, this is what you do. Remember, you are me, I am you, all of us together.

Receive with simplicity all that happens and welcome to the Naked Short Club, your free weekly consultation with Dr. Stew, here on Resonance, London and the world's number one voice of choice for art. The arts. My goodness, I'm tripping over myself in my excitement. It's radio art, the arts, the creative and the unexpected. We're here for an hour of hard but healing talk. Think of it as a respite care session from the crazed gyrations of markets, the madness of crowds, the lunacies of leaders, and the growing eccentricities of electorates. This week, we'll be hearing some plain truths about AI, another railways-style bubble, or like steel and chemicals were, a paradigm shift, big tech and its big narratives, where investors go wrong, Fugazi markets in a fundamentals-free world, and IPOs beyond SpaceX, also life sciences and cross-industry, cross-fertilization, and healthcare, research and development skews, big data and its potential for abuse, plus why innovation sometimes fails, and if time permits, private credit, RWA tokenization, and who knows, we'll see, to help people who know, real experts. Several are recurrent guests, such as Francesco Filia, Chief Executive and Chief Investment Officer of one of London's most impressive and by now multi-billion dollar diversified alternative investment platforms, Fastenara Capital, whose scope ranges from fintech to quant multi-manager, multi-strat to alternative credit to digital assets. And we also welcome back, after far too long a break, William DeGale, co-founder and lead portfolio manager of Blue Box Asset Management, which he has built from scratch to, again, multi-billion dollar assets under management. Blue Box is active across technology broadly and also through one of their strategies, precision medicine. William has been rated number one technology investment manager globally by Citywire, and it is a well-deserved accolade, and absolutely great to see Dr. Nadia Caro-Goldrine, founder of Evolvery, Future of Health. Nadia acts as expert enterprise advisor in both the science and business aspects of life sciences, healthcare, pharma, and biotech.

Aquilia is active, whether as an investor, co-investor, business owner, operational manager, or strategic advisor in healthcare and other human-centered industries. Dr. Stu first met her when she spoke tellingly about life sciences at a conference in Miami. So glad you're here on this side of the Atlantic. And here's a real Renaissance woman, Kate Kotem-Nomeroff. More about her later, but from Kate, we'll hear poetry, although she is also in charge of video. And as ever, we'll be held together by cycling sustainable urban transportation and logistics maven, an accomplished broadcaster in his own right, master engineer, Dr. Stu's old friend, Chris Dixon, executive director of Just Ride the Bike, the communications and research consultancy focused on the cycling industry. Plus, as ever, we'll hear music by Gong and its constellation of quantum spin-offs, cosmic derivatives, and astral fellow travelers. This time, the music will be by Gong's current guitarist Fabio Golfetti and System 7, featuring Gong's long-ago guitarist Steve Hillage, unless we change our minds as we go along. But first, here are Gong themselves.

0: Hooray! You're listening to the Naked Short Club on Resonance FM, and I am Dr. Stu, your host. That was Gong. Check out their recent album, Bright Spirit, a ray of sunlight and beauty in dark times. Now, before each of our patients, I mean guests, stands a frothing tankard of the sacred libation that we will enjoy, as always, throughout the show, the delicious ale produced by our long-term corporate sponsors, Madoff Ponzi Beer. The brew that says that if the UK electorate continues to play with matches, whether Reform, Restore, or the Greens, then Armageddon out of here. But where is really safe these days, this side of the stars? Mars? Yet who wants to end up there as Elon Musk's SpaceX slaves? No wonder the IPO was so hot, even if it has since cooled considerably, as has evidently its bond issue. And it sure is hot in here in the Resonance Studios. Piles of expensive oligarch standard designer clothes everywhere. Mounds of Manolos. So, guests, tell me, how are you dressed?
1: We are naked, Dr. Stu.
0: Well, you frankly just sound like you're on soporific drugs of some sort, but there we go. Let's get going with our conversation. I mean, there's so much we can talk about, but I think that given that Francesco comes on the show from time to time and brings in a little bit of the Wolf of Wall Street, not him so much as the term that he uses, you know, where are we with the whole Fugazi Markets thing at the moment, Francesco?
2: Hello, Dr. Stu. Thank you for having me. Great to be here. Where are we? I think

0: That there are plentiful examples of potential for Gazi markets, you know, markets in which valuations have detached from fundamentals. That's the definition. And you know, the market, you know, you can look at it from many point of views. You know, like the recent SpaceX listing. But I would start with the GDP. Strong GDP numbers from the U.S. In particular, as heavily affected by AI infrastructure spending, and so to that extent misleading. So there is a, in aggregate, the GDP is a super strong number, and there is nothing to say about it. But when you look at the composition of the GDP, you end up seeing some fragility all around, because on the one end, like more than 75% of the GDP growth is explained by capex spending for AI, hyperscalers, and when you go, when you look beyond that into consumer spending, real estate, commercial real estate, credit lending by banks, you see a completely different picture. You see that consumer spending is weak, you see that bank lending is tight and constrained, you see that commercial real estate is also quite challenged in the US, and the list goes on. And so why is that a problem? Because the market looks at aggregates and thinks very briefly in terms of aggregates, but when you look at the composition, you see the fragility, and that may be the difference between something which is sustainable and something which is just overdue in a repricing and potentially also deep repricing. Now, there is an additional problem with that, which is that central banks are reacting to higher than expected inflation numbers and tightening into it. We have already had an interest rate hike, and you know, there is a possibility to see another one in Europe in September. And now that is a problem, because if we are misreading where inflation comes from, and some of it may be more motivated by financial markets than real economic activity, and that economic activity not being broad-based and therefore less sustainable, well, then we are tightening into a problem. And so it may then become a self-fulfilling prophecy where, you know, you create a problem even when a problem was not there in the first place. And so I'm thinking about the credit markets. The credit markets are very tight. Spreads are super, super tight. So markets have been tightening for quite a while. There have been weaknesses and cracks opening up in private credit. And if you keep going into a perception of inflation that is not there really or sustainably, if you go into tightening into a perception of GDP, which is not as strong as it looks, and all of a sudden you have a bit of an external shock, which could be, for example, in recent days we have seen the fall off in the price of compute and token consumptions as well, and in end, I think that could be a problem. Final thought on AI. I mean, I'm a big believer in AI. We use it extensively at the firm level. So, of course, you will never hear us being a skeptical about it. But here is more the thinking about the price of it and what you pay today for it, and also the fact that I'm a big believer of the deflationary forces that come from AI, meaning that I'm a firm believer of the fact that AI will be a great success and therefore will also cheapen itself up. Today there is a lot of narrative about bottlenecks and shortages in compute, in battery, etc., etc. But I think that AI will surprise all of us and will represent a medium term as a second order effect, a deflationary factor, which again, you know, it would be wrong to tighten into if I'm a central bank.
1: Excellent. Now, Nadia and Dagmar are particular experts in life sciences, not that expertise is confined to that space. And AI and life sciences are going along in many ways hand in glove at the moment. But before we go there, given the fact that William has been on the show before and talked very broadly about tech, big tech in particular, and a lot of the misconceptions that drive capital flows in and around that space. Let's go over to William for a broad view there, and then we'll see where, you know, whether we go down one wormhole or another beyond that.
2: So I agree with the comment that AI in the medium term makes huge difference, deflationary impact, changes our lives in all sorts of dramatic ways. We don't know what that equilibrium state will look like in terms of pricing and where the pinch points are on the profit pools, who actually makes the most money out of it. One day we'll get there. My guess is, though, that in the short run, there is an issue here with the supply, the possibility, the assumptions of what the rate is that we can grow investment into this space. So the various hyperscalers have these extraordinary CapEx plans for the next few years. They are unbelievably large. Each of them may individually be possible, but my suspicion is that in the same universe, they're not possible at the same time. And we run into supply constraints. And actually, supply constraints have been the story of the tech sector for, you know, at least the last 20 years and probably a lot longer. The industry grows at a maximum, very consistent maximum rate of about 15% a year. And it can't grow faster than that, not because we're in demand, but because we're in supply. And so up until now, AI has been able to grow a lot faster than that because it's only a portion, not a particularly big portion a few years ago, of the tech sector. But now it's becoming more and more of the tech sector. It's getting bigger and bigger, and there's an assumption it can keep on growing at the same rate, and I personally think it probably can't. And that is the constraint that we run into before we find where the limits are on demand or pricing. And that could be a bit of a shock for everybody. And we see them in various different ways. So there are constraints of semiconductors. We've been talking about graphics processors right from the beginning of AI 3 years ago, memory in the last year or so, power consumption or power availability of the grid in 2024. Now we're talking about transformers and actually accessing that power on the grid. Staffing might be an issue. I mean, I note that Meta has recently introduced a program of basically free training for people to build data centers with a job at the end of it. And that, I suspect, is because if you want to build a data center, you can't find anyone to build you a data center because they're already building data centers and they can't build two at the same time. So there's probably a limit to the number of people out there who can do this. And another issue is permitting. So a big constraint on the tech sector is permitting. Get permission to build something. You can't just build a data center. You need permission to do that. And there's enormous and growing pushback now in lots of areas in the US and Europe and probably other areas as well, because people just don't like these huge boxes. They are perceived as pushing up electricity prices, consuming lots of water. They presumably spew out death rays in every direction. People don't want to live next door to them. So there is resistance to getting permission to build these things. And I suspect that we'll find within the next somewhere between one day and 18 months, and I would have thought probably on the nearer end of that scale, we'll find that some really big hyperscalers come out and say, that $80 billion that we were going to spend on CapEx this year, sort of sorry, it's only going to be 60. Well, demand's still there, just going to do it next year rather than this year. So at which point they'll all scale back because none of them want to spend at this rate. It's destroying their businesses in terms of what they look at from the outside. And if one slows down, then with a bit of luck, they'll all slow down. And at that point, we find out what the inflection point is for growth. And that's where models can suddenly become a little bit more realistic. Because at the moment, if you've got effectively infinite trajectory at 50% a year, you can put whatever valuation you want, anything. Any model can look like anything a few years out. But if we see that actually the industry is constrained, it's sort of asymptotic to some sort of level of growth, then models begin to become more realistic. And I suspect quite a lot of them will have to come down quite a lot. And this will be a little bit of a shock to the market. It won't be the end of the story. It'll just be the end of chapter one. And then we can move, after a bit of reset, into the midterm. And there, I suspect there's plenty of upside. In the long run, as all these things, you know, we tend to overestimate the impact of technological changes in the short run, and we underestimate them in the long run. And the long run, I suspect AI will be absolutely all-consuming and all-delivering. But getting there is probably going to be harder than people think.
1: Very cool. Francesco, back to you.
0: Yeah, Dr. Stu. So, yeah, I agree. Like, what is unknown is how we slice and dice the profit pool, who benefits more from it, whether the producers or the consumers. I suspect it's going to be more the consumers. Today, there is this gold rush for building infrastructure at whatever price. There is no attention given to the amount of money spent. I think the total capex estimation is for over $700 billion. Which is an enormous, gigantic amount on a given year. I suspect it's also because it is felt as a national security issue. I mean, it is like stated that it is a national security issue, and therefore the race to China or other countries steps into place. None of these needs to make sense. I mean, it would happen anyway today, even if it didn't make any sense. I suspect that some of it really doesn't make any sense. So there will be producers which will benefit because there will be the winners take all. There will be others that will fall off grace. They will be outcompeted by a growing number of competitors. They will be potentially also facing the competition from the Chinese producers, that they seem to be trading at completely different levels, completely different multiples, and that they seem to be smart about going about the resources, and I believe that the point of reckoning will eventually come. Things in markets, like one other example of a concentration, not only at the GDP level, is also at the asset management level, which is always sometimes also funding the party. And like today, most of the asset management industry is polarized on a handful of names, which have become gigantic in nature, so in the trillions. And in a way, as it often happens before a bubble is going bust, there is a alignment of incentives from various market actors to keep pushing in the same direction at whatever valuation. It just does not exist a valuation at which they stop or slow down. The market will have to stop on other reasons, right? Because something pops, something breaks, but otherwise it'll keep running into the wall, without consideration for valuation issues or fair value. And so that's what I'm worried about. Now, of course, if it is true that the economy is not as strong as it looks, then we are facing a big policy making potential mistake, because the central banks have indeed expressed the desire to hike into it. And, for reasons not related to the hyperinflation of financial assets, but for reasons related to inflation of prices, which I think is the misreading of it.
1: Excellent. Dagmar?
3: I would took myself the liberty to talk about the positives of artificial intelligence in healthcare. Definitely I would like to say that this is something which is a game changer. Because just imagine, for instance, AlphaFold, right? This is something which brings science much, much farther. Now we know that actually 200 million of proteins have been decoded because of the whole progress of technology. This is something which is a game changer for drug development, development of new methods. So this is one thing which, of course, is a benefit for the whole industry. On the other hand, you also have a lot of nice benefits in resources, because a lot of people are thinking that AI is consuming energy. Of course, that's the truth, right? AI needs a lot of power. On the other hand, there are a lot of very nice statistics that 1/3 of the healthcare costs could be saved with optimization all the resources based on AI, right? So this is from diagnosis, triage, a lot of things in healthcare where we from the beginning of the patient journey can start saving costs, up to, of course, embedded AI in the medical technology, which is also a very important point, because the duration of the CT scans, MRI scans, this is everything where AI is helping us to reduce the time for the patient, reduce the time for the system, and in opposite also bringing access to care for more patients, because more availability of slots and treatments, right, up to, of course, planning of the whole resources of hospital systems. So definitely AI has a place in healthcare, and it will definitely stay with us quite a long time and bring more and more benefits to the system and, of course, to the patients.
1: Nadia.
4: Yeah, no, this is so true. The AI has a lot of positives to give to the healthcare and life science sector. And ultimately, the fundamental shift where AI is enabling to provide that value is that AI is enabling us to leverage biology as a science in medicine in a much more specific way. Medicine has previously been based on identifying the organs and the different structures individually that the body has, whilst biological sciences and system biology has effectively said that it's not one organ that runs the show in one set moment and then the next organ takes over. No, everything in the body runs in parallel, so we have multiple systems that runs in parallel, from the cardiovascular, immune system, nervous system, and even the latest that's coming more and more out in research is the fascia system, which is connects everything. And these things is also going to be facilitated by AI for clinicians to actually take in shape. And I will, one key element that's shifting the market is the healthcare reforms that happen in different parts of the world, particularly here in the UK. We've started, so earlier this year, this government announced the shift for NHS Fit for the Future, which effectively have three pillars, where it shifts from hospital to community, from sickness to prevention, and from analog to digital. But what does this mean for the market? Effectively, this means that we are not just going to see AI, as Dagmar was saying, to optimize diagnostics, the clinical care, clinical flow, patient data, and so on, but we're also going to see how AI is going to facilitate all of these classical medical dialogues between patient and clinicians and clinical staff to take different pathways, different product pathways, so to speak. So we're already going to start early in the community. We're already going to start speaking to a pharmacist. We're going to start using a wearables back home. And when we come into the hospital or when we come into the GP, we're going to have dialogues of where the data that we accumulate back home is going to match the data where the drug and pharmaceutical products, where the doctor's going to influence. And all of this area is ultimately an untapped market that's currently just at the infancy. And quite frankly, the market hasn't met the demand and hasn't even met the level of science and technology and the readiness of the technology that is already out there.
3: I would like to add one thing, because we're bridging finance with healthcare and other industries, right? And of course, the healthcare expenditure is a topic which is always quite of a, let's call it a hot topic, right? What is the highest priority of the humanity? Of course, to keep the human life, right? So this would mean that 100% of the GDP shall go to healthcare, right? But of course, this is not feasible. This is unfortunately not feasible. So we have to optimize. So this is from my side something about the costing and the ideal healthcare system, because Nadia, you have mentioned the different like UK healthcare systems and different healthcare systems. Every healthcare system is somehow in the whole world challenged, right?
4: Yes, you really are pointing out something that's absolutely essential to get clarified, because it's essentially, what is your value point? If your value is to keep the patient alive, which is effectively the human rights angle, which is effectively what biologists and knowledge of life, and ultimately what all medics sworn according to the classical sort of finishing medical school by swearing into do no harm first. Now, that does not necessarily sort of trickle out all the way to creation of business models. Far from it. And if it doesn't trickle down to the business models, it will also not trickle down to the valuation models. However, as the sector, I mean, the fact that we have growing healthcare costs in all nations globally, with basically the populations getting older, chronic conditions getting more prevalent, particularly in the US, which is the primary market, you have quite significant burdensome of chronic conditions that's due to many different factors, from environmental factors to food supply chain and many other aspects of general lifestyles. That is, of course, going to affect how the market is going to grow, what the need is. But if there's a growing need and you don't have the right business model that meets the policies and the legislation of the market, then that is a bit of a mismatch.
3: Absolutely, because actually the technician will always ask, does it work? Does the AI solution or the technology, does it work, right? The operator will say, where can we implement it? And the economics will say, who will pay for it?
4: Yes.
3: So actually all the implementation, because there are so many beautiful, great working solutions on the market, but unfortunately they are somehow lost, because they don't really, I would say, they don't get the acceptance of all those stakeholders, right? Finance, technology, acceptance, and at the end of the day, it's sometimes even one mouse click when for instance, physician says, wow, this is not helping us, this is technologically perfect technology, but unfortunately, you know, it's not making our workflow easier.
1: William. Do you have anything to add to this?
2: Yeah, I was just going to talk about sort of an aspect of this to a degree, or a parallel element, which is precision medicine. So precision medicine is essentially trying to identify and then treat the underlying cause of a disease rather than ameliorate or remove the symptoms. And it's a dramatic change in the way that, drug development has been done, mainly in the last 15 years or so. And it so dramatically changes the economics of the drug development industry that it provides a sort of the financial solution to some of these problems. The thing about precision medicine, if you can identify the underlying cause of a disease, you are roughly, statistically, it appears, about three times more likely to be able to find some way of correcting it than if you're just essentially randomly applying chemicals to problems and seeing if they get better. So you've got roughly three times the likelihood of success of a trial process. Also, if it is successful, it is very, very obviously successful. It's not, most drugs out there cure about 40% of the people that are treated with them. Most drugs do not work with most patients because they're treating a group of symptoms, not the underlying cause. Now, with precision medicine, if it doesn't work, it doesn't work. But if it does, it cures in the 90% range, not the 40% range. And that means that your sample size for trials can be tiny compared to, you know, thousands of people in a standard trial. You could do a much smaller trial with hundreds or even scores of individuals and produce a result that is so statistically obvious that it cannot be denied. Now, it's a lot, not only cheaper, but also faster to do a small trial than a big one. And the result of this is not only are you three times more likely to be successful, but also that trial will be on average about 2 years shorter, and that adds another 2 years to the end of your patent life, in effect, your most valuable years you ever get. And also those trials are cheaper to run as well, significantly cheaper. The result from the business's point of view is the return on drug development goes from roughly the cost of capital across a range of drugs being developed simultaneously to potentially more than 400%. So that's sort of 10% to 400%. And that makes it incredibly profitable for the companies, but also it's much better for the users and for the payers, because you're not wasting these expensive drugs on people it's not going to work, because if you don't have the right genetic profile, it's not going to be used on you. You get a much quicker result. If it works, if it's applicable to you, you get cured. You don't have to go through all the alternative drugs on the way. And society has a lot more resources left to do other treatments for those people who will not be cured by this particular treatment.
1: Beautiful. Now, I know that Nadia and Dagmar want to pick up on what you were saying, and I don't think there's a universal agreement with all of that in the studio, which means that this is probably what we'll pick up on after we have a bit more music, and we'll enjoy some poetry from Kate Coe, Tim Nomaroff, and listeners will enjoy, as ever, the sound of us enjoying the delicious products of our corporate sponsors, made of Punzi beer! Foaming like the mouth of an unapologetic Brexiteer. On which note, Mr. Chris Dixon, let's have some music.

0: Hoorah, as they will shout next May Day in Red Square, the East Wing, and certain reform and other neo-fascist circles around Europe, if Russia's agents in power close to it in the West manage to have Ukraine sold down the river like Republican Spain in the 30s. That was System 7, i.e. former Gong members Steve Hillage and Miquette Giraudy. Quite brilliant. And I am Dr. Stu, your host. 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Meanwhile, I remain Dr. Stu, your host, and this is the Naked Shore Club on Resonance. And we need poetry. The world needs poetry. And who better to deliver it on this edition than Kate Koh Temnomeroff, a longtime stalwart of the Naked Shore Club. Kate enjoys no small renown for her work as an artist, photographer, designer, and director, as well as magazine publisher, expert at translating identity into coherent narrative and visual systems. She is founder of creative strategy and brand building consultants, Temnomeroff. Pretty awesome. So, Kate, what are we going to hear?
1: Dr. Stu, good evening. More than 100 years ago, my great-grandfather, Lord Apollo Temnomeroff, used to publish a magazine. So I picked a very short poem from an issue which was printed exactly 100 years ago in June 1916. It's called In an Old Park. 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
0: Quite gorgeous, and clearly we're going to have you on the show again, Kate. Beautiful. Now, before we resume our conversation, I think it's time for another round of the Never Enough products of our sponsors. Made of Ponzi beer! The brew that froths like the mouths of advocates of the annexation of the West Bank, or of those who would bomb other people's lives back to the Dark Ages, or of those who cry and howl and cosplay in their kafirs for Hamas and Hezbollah and the IRGC, hoping to be in a revolution that will neither be televised nor spare them, and who stayed silent when Iran's regime murdered tens of thousands of its own people and have sometimes unwittingly, and in many cases not, reawakened, given vent to, and routinized anti-Semitism on an epochal scale, and have kept intersectionally shtum about Sudan's Darfur genocide and the millions in the Congo who've died, or the gender apartheid and the femicide in Afghanistan, which has reintroduced chattel slavery to its criminal code and affords women less legal protection than it does to birds. Now let's continue our conversation, picking up where we left off. What William had to say just before the break was extremely interesting and, let us say, thought-provoking. And Nadia, why don't you pick up?
2: Yes, I wanted to pick up what William mentioned about precision medicine. Ultimately, the reason we are now at a level to have precision medicine at the clinic and also produce more precision medicine drugs is just at the scale of how biological data has been accumulated. Now, that is exponential, to say the least, in multiple levels. And this scale of data is also how AI is enabling pharma R&D to harness that data to speed up the R&D activities and, of course, the creation of the various new exciting tech bio companies, particularly here in the UK and Cambridge, but, of course, in all corners of the world. AI is naturally going to increase the speed in the existing supply chain and the value chain of existing healthcare. But it will also disrupt the market in creating new facilities and access to health or strengthen our health in other markets. So as I mentioned, if we're now switching the healthcare into becoming closer to us, enabled from home, enabled from our phone with our wearables, etc., then of course we're going to have AI native companies who are producing health related products and services. On one end, in terms of the patient medicine that William mentioned, the hospital is going to shift from being housing sick people into becoming highly technical spaces where we're going to have the expertise of generating the stem cells that is then going to be delivered as treatments, analysis and treatment to patients. This is, of course, generating a fantastic opportunity for the AI native companies to come and support this new type of hospitals. And I'd be very keen to hear your view on this, Daria, for...
0: No. Number one, it's Dr. Stu's show, so I ask the questions, however legitimate that may be, my dear friend Nadia. But also, it's Dagmar. Dagmar.
3: Thank you for the words. We're talking a lot about artificial intelligence. We're talking about AI, and definitely this is a game changer, as it's clear in healthcare. On the other hand, we have also robotics. We have nanotechnology. We have other fields of science and development, which are, I would say, in an interaction, really like changing the world, right? And this potential is huge. I don't know that we are aware where we are actually, what is the whole potential, because the potential is large. Precision medicine, the coming back to the code, at the end of the day, biology is the code and the humanity is very unique, and this is something where all the technology can help us to accelerate, to treat, to develop. On the other hand, we still have the human factor, which is also one of the most key things in the center.
0: Well, if we have time, we'll start going into the human interface, the AI human interface, the technology human interface, which we've actually touched on in previous editions of the show. But in fact, Dagmar, you've brought in some other technologies that are developing at light speed, we used to say on the show, at the speed of a freight train, but it's gone way beyond that. And I'd actually like to go back to William and ask if we could broaden things out just in terms of a view, and then over to you, Francesco, then we throw it completely open. What are the technologies that, you know, whether as investors or just as observers or consumers thereof, we should be thinking of as the things that are going to make the greatest progress, the greatest impact in our lives? Well, these days, once upon a time, I might have said over the next 10 years, the moment ought to be like the next 10 nanoseconds. But, you know, just going forward, what would you say are the most interesting ones?
4: Well, I think my success to date as an investor is to not try and work out what's going to happen next and what the exciting area is, and just ensure that I own the companies that will enable it, because essentially it's the same companies that enable one disruption, one new technology after another. It's the same fundamentals that are being used again and again and again. So we focus on those enabling companies rather than trying to guess what comes next. Because what comes next doesn't tend to make much money for the companies rolling it out. There's lots of excitement and revenue, but there's confusion in people's mind between excitement and making money. And they're almost certainly done by different companies. And we'd rather be owning the making money companies rather than the exciting ones.
0: Go Got you. And we're certainly living during a period where fundamentals seem to have been defenestrated as decisively as post-Enlightenment verities. But over to you, Francesco.
5: Yeah, perhaps I'll keep it on a positive note, and I will speak of how financial services can also be impacted front and center by AI and new technologies. So asset management industry has always surprised me as extremely stale. I mean, the verticals and the segments that it is known for are the same as 40 years ago. So we have had long short equity, relative value fixed income, or statistical arbitrage. You know, the strategies under which asset management has presented itself to the market have been quite the same for a very long time. And now AI and new technologies in general, and I count also the blockchain in it, they are redefining the rules of the game and also the financial rails that the game is written on. And I find that super interesting. Of course, you spend a lot of time trying to use it to our advantage. And I look at the revolution happening as overhauling the system completely in the next 10 years. So one part of it will be also to decide the asset management champions of the future. It's highly likely that what we today deem unmovable is going to change. And also the average tenure of a stock on the S&P 500 has moved down over the last century from 24 years down to something like 14, if I'm not mistaken. And I suspect that average tenure is going to shrink further. So the pace of an acceleration of change is going to keep going, and it's going to impact also asset management, which has lived in a bubble for a very long time. I'm thinking about all the managers that they claim active managements under hefty fees. I mean, a lot of it is going to be replicated by algorithm and also AI-driven algorithm. And a lot of it is happening under before our eyes. Already, the fee game has been under pressure for over a decade, and it's going to keep on going. So, as an asset manager, how can you be dominating the cycle instead of being a victim of it and being brought into a place of irrelevance? I mean, of course, you need to be experimental. You need to leave behind what seems experience. I always say that there is this dichotomy between experience and experimentation, between exploitation and exploration, right? It's a way of saying that if you want to innovate, you also need to leave behind some obvious profit pools for the ones that may not make total sense today, but you see the market moving into 5 and 10 years from now. So I think that's the game where AI can play a big role in changing the players in very dramatic ways.
0: For a moment, I was worried there. I thought you were going to start saying you can't build the White Sea Canal without breaking eggs, treading on eggshells. Over to you, Nadia. I know that was obscure, but I found it funny.
2: Yeah. Now you mentioned blockchain. Now, we're not quite seeing blockchain in its sort of everyday use in healthcare quite yet, but it is indeed a very, very interesting technology that soon will appear in the market for healthcare as well. And why do I say this? I think it hasn't passed anybody how healthcare is shifting, how every country on the planet is challenged with the growing costs, and of course how the existing geopolitical landscape globally is defining the supply chain and also where the drugs are being manufacturing, which is then going down to biosecurity. Now, in Europe and in UK as well, of course, we've recently, there's a lot of discussion of publishing Biosecurity Act and biostrategy as a core element of economic growth. And before I dive into that, the connection with blockchain is that with all these insecurities and the growing expansion growth of health data, people are going to want to have power or control over their own data. Blockchain is a fantastic technology that can bridge this in a much more secure way, in a similar way that we've seen in the financial sector. Now, we're not quite there yet, but there are a lot of exciting companies out there that are developing these things. Where we are now is more relying on shifting The existing data pools that exist in different in different healthcare system into how can they be leveraged into building more regenerative medicine and precision medicine. And one element in that that is quite frankly embarrassing that we're not quite at is how the data is primarily based on male biology, and where female biology is it's actually non-existent. Everything in the sector is based on male biology and not on female biology. And this is nothing to do with the gender political spectrum that I'm discussing. This is pure biology. In terms of, if we're looking at data, what is biological data? It's DNA. And effectively, DNA is based on the chromosome. The human biology exists in two variations of the chromosome, XY, which is the male, and XX. And effectively, you can call that it's two operating systems that together generates the humanity operating system. And if you have only one operating system, and you have half of the humanity outside of that, then of course there's an enormous gap in markets that, of course, with the growing investment into femtech, we are trying to close.
0: Well, that sounds like we're in a situation where the whole space is like a fish without a bicycle. Perhaps obscure for some listeners, not to Dr. Stu. Very quickly, Dagmar.
3: Sure, I will make an outlook to the future. What will or could probably happen? And I think that the future is in cross-industrial collaboration. Because in healthcare, there are so many examples, actually, which came from other industries, the whole innovation. Robotic surgery came from defense, actually. Because this was a concept for remote surgery so that the surgeon doesn't have to be on the battlefield, for instance. We have a lot of inspiration in NASA because the whole digital health and remote monitoring has its basis there. So just a few examples. So I think that cross-industry collaboration will bring us farther.
0: You're going to have to come here from Vienna again pretty soon to continue that particular line of discussion. Very quickly, William, let's wrap up.
4: So one thing I think is quite positive, people get worried about AI making people more efficient and therefore you need fewer of the people. In general, that's not how economics work and not how markets work. And if you make something more valuable, more efficient, then demand for it tends to increase. And radiologists are the perfect example, an industry that was supposed to be completely eliminated by AI a few years ago, not generative AI, but earlier forms. And actually, the demand for radiologists is at a high at the moment, and it's impossible to hire enough people to do the job because each of them is far more efficient and could do far more than they did before in the same amount of time.
0: I think that's very well put indeed. And actually, what an authentically interesting show. Great guests. Some are more wonderful than others. You know, it's not like cats where you have to like them all equally. This was a particularly good addition, if I may say so myself. And so thanks to all of you, particularly Kate Coe, Tim Nomeroff for the poetry, and Master Engineer Chris Dixon, but also to William DeGale, Dagmar Dvorka, Dr. Nadia Caro Goldreen, and Francesco Filia. Now, in parting, we happy few, this merry band of brothers and sisters, sup we afresh the delicious brew from our sponsors, made of Punzi beer! Mm-mm. For who would not give all their fame for a pot of ale and safety, while who would a shred of decency would dump on and deny safe harbour to that most vulnerable of victims of this conflicted world, refugees, of whom, by the middle of last year, there were nearly 120 million in the world forcibly displaced. What a great advertising strapline. Now, as we leave you with the sounds of Gong's founder, David Allen, from 1969, from his album Young, Stoned, Innocent Frankenstein. Listeners, just remember till the next time that doing as you would be done by in loving kindness are all that really matter. The rest is just commentary.

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That was Dr. Stu, another edition of the Naked Short Club. I hope you're finding this suitably jarring. If you're not, feel free to continue listening for Ed Baxter's Heart Like a Duck.

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